0: the photo is if Earth were the size of a soccer ball, professional soccer ball, then Jupiter would be about pretty darn close to the height of a soccer goal.
1: So this reminds me of the brilliant stuff that you...
0: The photo is if Earth were the size of a soccer ball, professional soccer ball, then Jupiter would be about pretty darn close to the height of a soccer goal.

0: just loved lining those up in on our website and got it.
1: Yeah, if you're not familiar with, we did working with Merck Boyan, our video guy, a few years ago. We did a number of planet random space flight videos where they're a minute or two long and have real science fact gee whiz, and then usually I get hurt and it's funny, at least for kids.
0: Yeah, either you get hurt or you get embarrassed somehow, or you, you know, break your car somehow. There's one, I think.
1: Oh, my poor car. Although my car suffered a fate very similar to, well, not really, kind of similar to, it deorbited. It came in through the atmosphere representing a car-sized asteroid entering the atmosphere and burned up. In this case, it just burned up in the Eden fires that were about 1 year ago. Just melted most of it. And yeah, that's not important right now.
0: Word of explanation. Bruce lived in the center of the Altadena fire, more or less. And that neighborhood is pretty much gone. But yeah, you're doing okay, right?
1: We're doing good. We got ourselves and the dogs out and plenty of time, and thought we were just evacuating to be cautious. And then everything, no, wasn't caution. Well, everything, us and everything around it was wiped out. I'm sorry, it was caution. I get a little distracted when I start talking about it.
0: Understand.
1: But that's not important right now either. That's my theme for this, is what's not important right now. That was very important in my life, but but random space fact videos, there's a playlist. I don't remember if that's linked easily from there or not, but on YouTube, you can find all of them, but there's about 50. And we have fun. And a couple of those made it into the book as well, ones that are similar. If our solar system out to Neptune were the size of a quarter, then the galaxy, Milky Way galaxy, would be the size of North America.
0: Yeah, that's another one of the ones that I made note of. But yeah, here are two, at least, that got my LOL. One of them I was completely unfamiliar with.
1: Yeah, I was surprised that everyone went along with me, including the ones at the back. But
0: one in particular, I bet, was the one that was in question.
1: Yeah, but go ahead.
0: Yeah, here's the first one. Fingernail growth.
1: Oh, yeah.
0: With illustrations. Yeah,
1: that was that. Yeah, the learner got the illustration made and with my description. And so, yes, if the moon gets farther from the Earth in its orbit in 1 year, it's about the same distance as your fingernails grow in 1 year. There's a lot of variability in fingernail growth, but at least kind of an average fingernail growth. That's how. Turns out, in one of the amazing things, I didn't say, there's actually a third coincidence, which is that's also the approximate rate that the mid-ocean ridges are expanding outwards from the rift.
0: Tectonics.
1: And what did I say? Do you have it? It's a few centimeters.
0: I'd have to hold it up. Let me see here. I'll see if I can.
1: Yeah, it's okay. I'm supposed to remember the number, but I just have those cool analogies, and everyone knows how fast their fingernails grow.
0: I can't see the camera to be able to do this properly, but there you go. There are the fingernails.
1: Oh, and the cheeseburger looks good enough to eat.
0: Yeah, it does, actually.
1: This also has Rover the dog and Luna the robotic cat and dog that participate in our kids membership program, Planetary Academy, and the content from that is tied to the content in these books at some level. And we, in this particular one, the publisher wanted to use those creations of our designer, and they're super funny and cool. Fun and cool.
0: So here's the other one, and you probably can guess which one it was that I cracked up.
1: Well, sure.
0: However, it's right at the end of the book. A couple of facts about Uranus. You would have to unroll more than 47 billion rolls of toilet paper to reach Uranus, from Earth.
1: Like, yes, you would.
0: And then this cute little illustration that says, if the sun were the top of your head and Pluto were the bottom of your feet, then Uranus would be right where you'd expect it to be.
1: Really? Yes, that is the most popular random space fact I've ever come up

0: How did you come up with this?
1: For every successful calculation, there are a bunch that aren't successful. So I kind of hunt around, and that one I was like, oh, well, it'd be neat to do like a human body type thing. And let's say, well, why don't we put the, and then I just calculate, and it's like, wait a second. And, you know, I'm standing up with measuring tapes and going, well, that's funny. that's very funny.
2: I'd like to have seen that. That little proof.
1: Great moments in random space back history.
0: It does seem kind of cosmic that it works out so well, actually. At least to me.
1: you do have to use Pluto instead of Neptune. Although, you know, bodies vary. It's kind of like fingernail growth. Yeah.
0: Before we go on to the next book here in the book club, let me look over what we've got here. I said that Timothy had a question quite a while ago, and I hadn't been scrolling down. I see a whole bunch of you have now. Timothy said, how many Earth-crossing asteroids could there be? And he says, explain the blind spot a little more. So there's an estimate, isn't there, for the number of near-Earth asteroids, which is another thing that Bruce is quite expert on and represents us at such things as the Planetary Defense Conference when it happens every other year.
1: And it's true. I was going to say I don't use random space facts, but frankly, I have. because we did talk about how to convey public education and outreach about the asteroid threat. And so to be very specific, I don't have a number in my head for current Earth crossing asteroids, by which I assume you mean crossing its orbit. But what the so-called planetary defense community usually uses are a couple of defined things. One of them is near-Earth asteroids, or NEAs, or near-Earth objects, NEOs, which includes a small handful of comets. And the NEOs come within 1.3 AU of the Sun, AU being astronomical unit, the distance from the average distance Earth to the Sun. So they get close enough to the Earth that even if they aren't crossing our orbit now, the concept is they're that close, a perturbation from Jupiter, gravity, or something else within, I believe the modelers are like a 1,000-year time frame. It's not unreasonable that they might be thrown into an Earth-crossing orbit. So that's the kind of the ones we want to pay attention to and find. We found around 40,000 of those currently, and the estimate gets really big if you talk about NEOs that are big enough to do damage affecting people. So kind of the Chelyabinsk and above, so the 20-meter diameter asteroid type thing that's going to come down, doesn't hit the surface, it's doing it. So there's an air blast that can cause damage. And they're about, the estimate is there are about 1 million of those NEOs, of which we've found 40,000. And we're doing great compared to where we were, which was almost none, at the turn of the century. And so those numbers are going up and up. And you find the most dangerous, the biggest ones, the easiest, because they're the biggest and reflect more light, easier to see. So that's the good news. And we found we're probably over 95% estimate of the 1 kilometer and above, the real global disaster. But the numbers get worse as you get smaller objects. So we're still the most important thing in planetary defense is find them. Until you find them, track them, and get some basic characterization, and most importantly, whether their orbit is targeting Earth at the time, you can't do the next nifty parts like slamming something into them to change their orbit. Anyway, that's my little pitch for let's do it. And we're doing better and better with the ground-based work, and we've got NEO Surveyor, which we keep pushing to make sure it doesn't drop out of the budget at some point, and that will be a space-based telescope that the community has been really wanting since the Planetary Defense Conference started 25 years ago. This has been the big goal because the blind spot, and I'm not exactly sure what you're referring to, but not surprisingly, it's very hard to find objects on Earth coming out of the sun. And so some of these go inwards of the Earth, and then they The sun is in the way. It's more complicated if you're on the surface of the Earth. And so Neo's surveyor, even though it won't be that far from Earth, it will pick up a much broader swath of sky that it can look at any given time, being towards the sun. It's designed, I believe, they're still on the putting it Earth-Sun Lagrange point one, which is about 1.5 million kilometers towards the sun. And that will enable it to see a lot more of the sky without that pesky sun interfering. It's also infrared-based, which turns out is more, you can do a lot better often with that than with visible. Depends. You want both, really. So that's the blind spot I think of, which is anything where it's inwards. It really is an Earth crosser, and it's inwards towards the sun. It's extremely hard to pick up. So Chelyabinsk came out of the sun in 2013 and was not picked up, not seen. Of course, they orbit farther out, so you're going to pick them up or have the option to pick them up later as long as they're not on their impact dive at the time.
0: That was my guess as well about what he was probably referring to.
1: Sure was, man.
0: So, we got a useful note here, once again from Rich Chute, who's really proving himself helpful tonight. He says RSFs, Random Space Facts, are also available in schools on the Epic platform, where they get hundreds of thousands of views every year. I did not know that. Apparently you did.
1: That is so cool. I did, and Rich has been great about passing that information along, and I have not publicized it enough to you, Matt. it's really cool and very gratifying, and there are even, at least there were, I haven't checked recently, hospitals that use them, a couple of them at least, as kind of running on a channel on their internal system, especially for kids. But the school thing is very gratifying on the Epic service, that there are that many views and people checking them out. So it makes us feel good.
0: I got to go back into it and see if my grandson is still as excited and entertained by them as he used to be. I bet.
1: Well, if he's not, don't tell me.
0: Okay. Let's see. Dave said, wait, the Earth's orbit is growing in size? And then was answered by Diana, the moon is moving away from the Earth, which is what you were talking about with the fingernail thing, right?
1: Right. And tidal effect. It's a tie to the Earth. The Earth's rotation, in other words, the length of our day, is getting slower. That's what happens to the Earth with this tidal effect, and the moon is getting farther away. And they're both very small from a human standpoint, but significant over geologic time, to say the least.
0: And Timothy just posted, don't worry, the moon isn't escaping anytime soon. It's actually moving away very slowly, which is what you were just talking about.
1: Right. No, see. We're good. We're good for a long time. It's not pulling the moonfall thing and almost crashing into the Earth either, I don't think. I mean, no.
0: I'm not worried.
1: We're good.
0: Do you remember the name? It was a short-lived Steven Spielberg TV series, which I think most of them have been, sadly, where they go in a time machine back into the past, and they did a cool thing. When they look up at the night sky, the moon is huge because the moon is substantially closer to Earth. But Terra Nova. Thank you, Willem. William.
1: Wow. That was quick feedback. No, I do not remember it, and I didn't know they did that, and could have just been because they had thick glasses on and that old thicker.
0: I don't think so. But they had a time machine, which is much better than glasses. And we will talk about Are We Alone?, the other of Bruce Betts' great new books for young space fans, when Planetary Radio's book club edition continues in moments.
3: 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LeVar Burton here. Through my roles on Star Trek and Reading Rainbow, I have seen generations of curious minds inspired by the strange new worlds explored in books and on television. I know how important it is to encourage that curiosity in a young explorer's life. That's why I'm excited to share with you a new program from my friends at the Planetary Society. It's called the Planetary Academy, and anyone can join. Designed for ages 5 through 9 by Bill Nye and the curriculum experts at the Planetary Society, the Planetary Academy is a special membership subscription for kids and families who love space. Members get quarterly mailed packages that take them on learning adventures through the many worlds of our solar system and beyond. Each package includes images and factoids, hands-on activities, experiments and games, and special surprises. A lifelong passion for space, science, and discovery starts when we're young. Give the gift of the cosmos to the explorer in your life.
0: Let's talk about this one. Are we alone? Searching for life beyond Earth with the Planetary Society. Bruce Beth.
1: That was a great quote. I'm sorry. They had a time machine. That's better than glasses.
0: Yeah, yeah. Again, fun book and a great introduction to the search for life elsewhere, to astrobiology. You cover a lot here, like what's happening in our solar system and looking at extrasolar worlds and also eventually SETI, which is all stuff that the Planetary Society has been deeply involved with, right?
1: Yes, yes, yeah. Yes, we have. We've been... We started funding SETI in within the first year or two the organization started in 1980, and we're funding efforts. We worked with Steven Spielberg, or at least he made contributions to our program when he was making Alien movies, and he helped throw the pretend switch to fire up one of the searches that was run by Harvard University, and Paul Horowitz there ran several, going from radio astronomy even to optical, looking for laser signals. The answer to skip ahead is no, we didn't find anything. But the other part of the answer that I feel like people haven't been given enough information to appreciate, it's a really big haystack that we're looking through the needle. So I don't find that surprising at all, even if there's a lot of life out there. The distances involved, the powers involved, the fact that you have to be looking in the right place at the right time, see it multiple times to believe it, be looking at the right wavelength, be able to interpret the signal, able to sort it out from other forms of human radio interference, which, by the way, one of our recent STEP grant winners UCLA has been using, developed a program that we help sponsor, which is using citizen scientists to go through and help them categorize the Earth interference noise in the radio signal, because one of the hardest things about SETI is sorting out all those pesky human signals and figuring out what might be an actual intelligent alien signal. But as you say, in the book, where I start more basic, which is life on Earth and the three things life requires, four things we count, Matt's sonorous voice. But
0: Thank you
1: very much. Energy source, liquid water, which guides a lot of our searches, and then the right kind of atoms, molecules, building blocks to fiddle with, in a nutshell, is at least what Earth life requires. And so then we kind of start there in the book and move into places in our solar system where we're most intrigued by the possibility of past or present life, from Mars and the obvious lots of liquid water there in the past, to Europa with its liquid water ocean, crazy and Enceladus was spewing out geysers. So, and then we go out and at least touch in the subjects of looking elsewhere and looking at exoplanets and the concept of the Goldilocks zone of the where it's just right temperature to keep your liquid water oceans on the surface, or the expanded Goldilocks where you have things like subsurface oceans, blah, blah, blah, blah, blah. It was fun. That one was a challenge to write, I gotta say, because taking the field of astrobiology and making it digestible, hopefully I succeeded, but obviously it's like anything else. You do a book on Mars, you're only scratching the surface. You do a book on astrobiology, you're only scratching the surface, but you're trying to do it in a way that gets kids excited and gets them the basic gist, so that hopefully later on, or even after they read that, they go look for more information and dig deeper.
0: Yeah, it's all about whetting their appetites. And by the way, you mentioned STEP grants, Science and technology empowered by the public, right?
1: I got nailed it.
0: Nailed it this time. And also a program that Bruce is in charge of, where we fund this great research by people all over the place.
1: So we've got the four great projects in the few year history so far, and so we're looking for probably a couple more.
0: More
1: we'll
0: to come.
1: See. And it's open to pretty much anyone. But obviously you have to convince us that you're going to do a project and have the skill and the equipment and whatever, and it's a realistic budget and things like that. You know, the usual for tech proposals.
0: So far, so good. Some really, really good stuff. In addition to our Shoemaker Neo grant program for finding those rocks that are headed our way, which we won't go into today because we don't really have time, but check those out on the website as well. I'm going to give another gratuitous mention to Steven Spielberg. If you're watching, Steven, call Rich.
1: We got a sponsorship that I missed. Rich, do we get money every time you mention Steven Spielberg?
0: There is the picture of a much younger Steven Spielberg throwing that fake switch that Bruce mentioned. If you're ever lucky enough to get a tour of the Planetary Society office, which we don't do much anymore, not since the pandemic. But if you do, directly opposite that photo of him throwing that switch to figuratively start a SETI search, but is another great example of our involvement with both the search for life, but also life's ability to, well, as Jeff Goldblum put it, life finds a way, is the life experiment, right? Say at least a couple of words about that. And the little tart.
1: Life experiment.
0: Yeah, right. That's two words.
1: Living Interplanetary Flight Experiment, where we developed a biomodule, basically like kind of half a hockey puck, but made of titanium with all sorts of internal features to survive the anticipated 4,000G impact when it came back to Earth on the Russian Phobos sample return mission, which ended up going to space, orbiting the Earth a few times, and then exploring the ocean of Earth. So the concept was to test the ability of life to survive. Life had been tested in space, and life had been tested outside the magnetosphere a couple times on the moon. But to actually do that for a few years was the goal. And so various, everything from spores, bacterial spores, to archaea, to the seeds, and at the other end, and your favorite tardigrades, otherwise known as water bears, that are tend to be very rugged and can survive vacuum of space, at least when other people fly them.
0: So I'm guessing that this book, you had it all locked up before the announcement of what happened on Mars, Perseverance's finding in Jezero Crater, Chayava
1: Yes.
0: Falls. So those leopard spots. Am I right about that? I mean,
1: that is correct.
0: It just kind of says that we're still learning stuff pretty quickly, doesn't it?
1: Oh, yeah. And I think, this is, it's a strange field. Not in a bad way, necessarily. SETI's the ultimate example of a strange field because you go, you can spend decades doing really legitimate science and not ever find what you aren't even sure is there. But it's one of those things that if we don't look, how do we know? Where broader astrobiology, they do everything from considering the origins of life and what's required and how it happens on Earth to figuring out what might non-Earth other permutations of life look like, and most importantly, how do we look for it in, for example, we go to the surface of Mars and we drive a rover around, let's say we call it Perseverance, and we look for things that might be evidence of past life, and then in a theoretical hopeful world we return the samples to Earth to use the big laboratory on. And so yes, indeed, the book was finished before they found that particular sample and the interesting leopard spots, which, by the way, not caused by leopards, just a similarity, threw me for a while. There's a lot of great work going on in astrobiology, and the Planetary Society even hosted a small workshop with some of the leaders in the field trying to look at what's next and where we could fulfill roles in helping to advance the search for life, which is one of our, along with planetary defense and planetary exploration, one of our core enterprises of what we do.
0: And that Search for Life workshop, I was my honor to be involved with that. It was an amazing collection of folks. And I'm sure that kind of work will continue. Doesn't it just kill you? It's killing my dog downstairs, apparently. Doesn't it just kill you? No. He's very concerned. He's concerned that we've left all those wonderful sample tubes on Mars and inside Perseverance, and we can't get the damn things back home. Kills me. I don't know if it kills you.
1: Apparently, you swore, sort of.
0: It's kind of. That's about as far as I'll go.
1: I know, but you don't go that far very often. So.
0: Wait till you hear me if the dog keeps barking.
1: He's an example of life on Earth.
0: Well, are you any more optimistic about the search for life than you were 10 or 20 years ago? That we might find something?
1: Way that there are?
0: Yeah, that something's out there waiting to be discovered.
1: Am I more optimistic now than 10 or 20 years ago? Certainly if you went
0: 25 or 30. Do you recall?
1: Yeah, I am, but generally no, because my assumption has been there's so much stuff out there that it's just hard to imagine life not evolving elsewhere. Hmm. It gets much harder when you start saying, how about on Mars? Well, we have one laboratory right now that has where we study life, and it's called Earth, and we kind of know what happened there. We know really pretty darn well, but it gets a little fuzzy when you go back 4 billion years, although they do an amazing job. And so studying one laboratory, we see life pops up fairly early on a geologic planet's timescale in Earth's history, and it's pretty rugged and it finds a way. But we don't have any other laboratory. We have no other place that we've done the experiment thoroughly enough to know whether that's generally true or not true. So was there life on Mars? No idea. Neither does anyone else. life on Europa in the subsurface ocean, that's a really exotic one. No idea. Life on a star within 10 light years? Probably not. Maybe. Proxima Centauri. Life around M-class red dwarf stars that are friendly and cool, but really hostile with spitting out nasty ultraviolet and particles. We don't know. That's part of what makes it interesting. But it's one of those things where people are learning a lot all the time. But since we don't know what we're looking for at some level, but we certainly don't know how prevalent it is. So even though within space in general, I'd say you must have had life lots of times, especially now that we found, there's on average one planet or more per star in our galaxy. There are 200 to 400 billion stars, so therefore that many planets in our galaxy. Not just our galaxy. Then you get to the ridiculous, there are another 200 to 400 billion galaxies. So the statistics, if life is anything other than just a miracle, then it's out there. But whether it's out there close enough and whether we know how to look for it, I don't know. That's why it's cool. That and the fact that it's rather profound.
0: We are going to get to some more of your questions and comments here. As I turn with Bruce to away from his books, which I do highly recommend, it is a terrific introduction to the search for life, I think, and one that the kids, particularly in that age group, but that I are going to get a lot out of. I did as well. A lot of the stuff he's just talked about, like that world circling Proxima Centauri, it's in the book. I don't know how he got this much stuff into it.
1: Let me ask a quick question, people. If you get the books, consider making doing a review on Amazon.
0: Oh, yeah, sure.
1: Especially this series, it wasn't as actively encouraged and pushed, and that's what helps get them out there more. Learner's doing a great job of getting it out in libraries all over, and that's wonderful. And as they point out, that means you get, for every book, you get 10, 20 people, kids interacting with that one book, or whatever the multiplicative factor is that I've forgotten. But reviews would be helpful, especially because if one person comes comes in and they think I look like a bad person, and so they say it's terrible. You need a couple people to say, well, he looks like a bad person, but it's a good book, if that's what you think.
0: He's a good person. We're almost into bonus time here, as we frequently
1: are in
0: book club series. And so we're going to do that. I know Bruce is able to stick around for a few minutes because I got more that I want to talk to him about. But first, Takwa says, how long before we are no longer able to enjoy a full solar eclipse?
1: That is so right now we have this amazingly wonderful
0: coincidence that the
1: moon and the sun subtend roughly the same angle in the sky, and so you get total solar eclipses and also annular because of the elliptical nature of the orbits. But as it moves away, eventually you will not get that, and I don't remember the exact estimate, but none of us have to worry about it for our next few two gazillion generations, because it's millions of years off. And I'm sorry, I stopped being really attentive when it passed, 100 years. But it's millions, and I don't remember whether that's 1 or 10 or 100, but it's off a ways, longer than you might expect.
0: Got a great question from Diana. I'll get to Dave in a moment. Wouldn't putting SETI searches on the far side of the moon make for less or fewer interference problems? Well, there's been a lot of talk, right, about putting radio telescopes on the far side.
1: Yes.
0: Okay, next question.
1: But let me quickly mention, obviously, you have some serious challenges to deal with. You're not in the near future, even if you can manage that and manage the set up the pointing, the communications, which, by the way, it can't see Earth, so you have to communicate with an orbiter to get back to Earth. Even when you get those things done, you're not going to end up with a big, giant 100-meter telescope like the UCLA group is using, the West Virginia Green Bank telescope. So you're not going to get as much coming in. But yes, the really good news is that you take care of the interference, the radio interference. So it's a very good idea, but the implementation is hard and expensive and has other issues. But someday, it's a good point.
0: Here's that question from Dave, and it's a good one. Do you have any advice for someone thinking about writing a children's science picture book, other than don't do it?
1: No, that's just when I'm pushing the deadline and it's 1 a.m. And then it's like, oh, don't do this.
0: Never again.
1: No, but on the flip side, when I'm not sleep deprived and when I look at the books and I hear cute stories of kids who want the books read at night, and it's very, very rewarding. I lose track of that when I'm on a deadline, but then I remember again. Advice, I'm a big fan of real images. And so if you can use real images, use real images, because in the space business, it's been a lot of effort and amazing technology that gets us what these things actually look like, whereas you often end up with cartoony versions of that. And that's just, that's my pet peeve. And sometimes, like, if you're wondering what exoplanets look like, you have to use art, because you put the pictures in, but it's like a dot. And it's not very exciting when you see a planet as a dot, or don't see the planet at all, which is what's true of most exoplanet hunting that we do. So that's kind of one specific thing. Writing and then rewriting to try to get to the right age range and keep it limited and focus on what are the kids going to get the most out of? What's the fundamental concept? What you only have this many words. What do you need to convey and what can they get later on? And even though you want to tell them that now, it's not part of the core. That's my thought. But thank you for asking. No one's ever asked before, so I didn't have a good answer.
0: Dave, thanks for asking, and good luck. Go for it. Timothy is keeping us busy. Here's a statement. This abundance, diversity, and sheer density of life forms sets Earth apart within our known solar system. The presence of such a vast array of complex ecosystems and species would represent a unique finding in the search for extraterrestrial life. Damn shame if we humans mess things up with these wars and pollution. We must find the balance. I'm with you, Timothy. There was another one here I want to catch. Where did that go? Ah, William said, there are those who believe that life here began out there. Tell us about panspermia.
1: Okay, that's the second time you've sworn. Sweared? No, I'm not really. The expression for life, what you just described, life gone... originating elsewhere. Well, that was actually part of what was being explored in a way with the Phobos life capsule, if it had worked, which was the concept of, it would have only addressed one piece, but one tiny piece of how can you have something kicked off Mars? Well, that, yes, you can. Can you have something survive as makes in space? Valid question, but we did nothing, would have done nothing to answer that. Can you have it survive on the shortest trips that are orbitally possible? And that we were a test for. Basically, the biomodule was a simulated asteroid. And so they weren't sitting on the outside, just they were simulating organisms, spores, microorganisms that are hanging out inside a rock, and then suddenly they feel a big shock, and then they're cruising through space, chilling hard, figuratively and literally. And then will they survive? And obviously you have the reentry and stuff. So there are thoughts that, for example, Mars was, we think, was warmer and much wetter and a better place for life back 4 billion years ago-ish. And so what if life evolved then? And then you had a big impact that threw rocks off and that actually kept organisms hibernating, whatever, inside the rock, reentered, were big enough that they didn't melt and die. And so in that respect, you start life on Earth. You started it on Mars, but then it came to Earth. And so to quote in a totally different context, then you end up with we're the Martians, not the Earthlings. So do we know if that happened, could have happened? We think it's plausible, but challenging. And it's one of those, I don't know. But it's an intriguing possibility that a lot of people have pondered and think about. Well, maybe not a lot of people, but a few people like you. Good job.
0: So enough of this speculation and wonder about the possibility of life across.
1: Somebody say wonder?
0: Let's talk about us. Let me show everybody something that is one of my happiest and most prized possessions. It's right here. It's hanging inside this room where I'm speaking. And yes, it made Bruce smile warmly, as I hoped it would. You see this collage? This was presented to me by the chief scientist who assembled it and took most of these photos, I think, when I backed off from hosting Planetary Radio, turned it over to our colleague Sarah. And there's so much fun stuff here. I just love this. I got stuff all over my walls. Most of it I totally ignore. This one makes me happy every time I look at it.
1: That makes me happy. I haven't looked at it in a while or looked at those pictures in a while. Did a lot of goofy, fun stuff over the 20 years. Yeah. You Planetary Radio guy, you.
0: Yeah, and that's why... You think I'm wearing the sweater just because it's a cute sweater. I'm wearing it because I could lift it up and show off the first generation Planetary Radio t-shirt. Give us 30 minutes, we'll give you the universe.
1: I'm going to claim that I came up with that.
0: Did you? Maybe you did. I think I did. It wasn't me. I know.
1: I mean, obviously, I stole it from a radio station. Saying,
0: right.
1: Give us 30 minutes, we'll give you the world. But I figure we go beyond that.
0: Well, one of the greatest pleasures for me of, you know, being a part of the Planetary Society, other than supporting our wonderful mission, in all of its facets has been all the fun stuff that we've been able to do together. I mean, for 20 years, I can't say it anymore. You are the only person who has been heard on every single episode of Planetary Radio.
1: It's a lot of pressure.
0: Because of your segment of the show, What's Up?
1: Yeah, yeah. And I think people actually listen to it.
0: I think so.
1: I enjoy doing it. I enjoy doing it with you. I enjoy doing it with Sarah. And we do a different modified version, but still hopefully fun stuff. And then there were all those crazy things we did back in our youth when we were getting run over by rovers and crazy, crazy, crazy.
0: Fun stuff. So you're a scientist.
1: Well, supposedly.
0: You did a bunch of stuff for NASA and other agencies. What was that group that you were part of? For years, San Juan Institute, PSI, Planetary Scientist.
1: Yeah.
0: As research scientist. Spent some time in D.C. learning about that stuff. Went to Moscow, right? Did stuff with the Russians or the Soviets?
1: 3 times. I participated in 6 failed Soviet or Russian missions.
0: So what is it about your job here and the mission of this organization that has kept you around all these years and kept you being creative and fun?
1: Partly the ability to at least occasionally be creative and fun, which when you're buried deep in a scientific paper trying to figure out every single detail that someone will call you on, you have more of those moments where you wonder, like the one I talked about for writing these books, where you kind of go, oh my gosh, I'm so deep in the details. Mars is an important. What's important is this little channel here that's got something going on in the thermal infrared. Anyway, that's not important. What is important is I get a lot, so much out of working for an organization where I get to do different things like this, science-related things, technology management. But we're working with a lot of people who are very excited about space and the ability to reach out with things like this, with you, Matt, with Planetary Radio, with the books we produce, with just every project we do in SciTech, as well as other aspects of the organization. We're communicating it out to the world, particularly with the help of our members and to our members. So it's fun for me, whereas, and I enjoyed science, and I still, do some science once in a while. Certainly review a lot of science, but it's different, and there's a fun aspect that I've been able to cultivate that it was more than I probably could have otherwise. And you know what's really made it, Matt?
0: What?
1: The people. Mostly you. Yeah. The people.
0: I do agree with you broadly there. It is a great group of people. It is such a wonderful staff. You and I have worked with a whole lot of people who've come and gone at the society, and they've all contributed in their way, many of them brilliantly. We have, I think, right now the best group we've ever had, and they are great fun to work with.
1: They are. They are. And don't tell them I said that.
0: We're going to make that a little clip. We'll post it across all of us.
1: No, they have to know I disapprove of all of them.
0: So that's it, folks. I think we're pretty much at the end here. Bruce, I'll probably say it more than once, but thank you for many, many years of being my colleague and friend, and for all the great stuff that you have done for us and our members. And also for these terrific books, which have closed out this long era in your life of turning out these books for Lerner and the Planetary
1: Society.
0: Something
1: I never thought I'd end up doing, but I've gotten a lot out of it. And mostly I've gotten a background for my web calls.
0: Thank you, everybody, for joining us this evening. It has been a great pleasure to have you. And stick with us in the member community and in the book club. As you can tell, lots more still to come. Once again, Bruce Betts, Chief Scientist of the Planetary Society. Thank you so much, my friend.
1: Thank you, Sir Matt Kaplan.
0: Are We Alone? And the Size of Space, published by Lerner, and authored on behalf of the Planetary Society by our chief scientist, Bruce Betts. I'll be back with the next PlanRad Book Club edition on March 14 with astronomer and astrobiologist Caleb Scharf, author of The Giant Leap. 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Our associate producers are Ray Paletta and Mark Hilverda. Post-production is by Andy Lucas. The Society's member community is led by Amber Trujillo. The producer and host of Planetary Radio is Sarah Al-Ahmed. I'm Matt Kaplan, at Astra.
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0: Hello and welcome to the Space Policy edition of Planetary Radio. I'm Casey Dreyer, the Chief of Space Policy here at the Planetary Society, welcoming you to another show that looks at the policies and processes behind space exploration. This month, I welcome back Marcia Smith for the third or fourth time, I'm not sure, probably the most recurring guest on this show, founder and editor of Space Policy Online, to talk about something we talked about a year ago, the challenges of change at NASA, and given everything that's happened in the year of 2025, whether we need to reevaluate and reassess what some of our models and ideas were about what can and can't change and how things can and can't advance with or without Congress. It was an opportunity for us to revisit claims and beliefs and discussions we had made a year ago before this wild year of space policy. And it's also an opportunity to see what didn't change, despite the rhetoric. And I'd say some of the biggest things generally did not, in some ways. It's a fascinating discussion. I hope you stick around for that. And at the end of the day, I think we can summarize this as maybe not so much change as disruption. And what are the challenges of disruption at NASA? And what are we going to look for here in 2026 that will tell us whether we're in for more disruption or maybe some actual change? Before we get to that, I'd be remiss if I did not mention that the Planetary Society, my organization that puts on this show, is an independent, nonprofit, membership-based organization. Anyone in the world can be a member of the Planetary Society. 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I hope you'll consider it. Thank you for all of you who are already members who enable us to do this work. For those of you who want to take the extra step, registration is now open for the 2026 Day of Action, April 19th and 20th in Washington, D.C. 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Registration discounted through March. And now, Marcia Smith, founder and editor of Space Policy Online, joins us to examine the challenges of change and disruption at NASA, what we got wrong, what we got right, and what we still don't know, which, you know, still quite a bit. She joins me now. Marcia Smith, thank you for joining me again on the Space Policy Edition. I'm delighted to have you back.
1: Oh, thanks so much for inviting me. It's always fun.
0: Marcia, what made me think of talking to you again was almost exactly a year ago, I published a discussion between the two of us. And to be clear, I titled it The Challenges of Change at NASA. This wasn't on you. Right before the incoming administration took over in early January of 2025. I think anyone who listens to the show knows that 2025 has been, let's say, an abnormal year for change or disruption or anything in terms of space policy, particularly at NASA. And I thought it'd be really interesting to kind of revisit our assumptions that we had in the start of this year, look back on what's happened and see what has happened and what hasn't, what may be permanent and what isn't, and what may be in store for us. So it's an opportunity for us to see how strong our hypotheses and models of the world are.
1: Oh dear.
0: Yeah, exactly. So I'll open this way. Did NASA change in 2025?
1: I wish I had an easy answer to that. There certainly was a lot of disruption, but it really wasn't NASA-centered. It was government-wide. And we're still seeing changes, and we're still seeing fallout from it. And we only just now finally got a NASA administrator. And I think until he really settles in and starts looking at what he thinks needs to be done, I don't think we're going to know how much change, other than the fact that so many people have left. And to me, that is the real wild card, because 4,000 people have walked out the door, and the ones that I know personally are like really top notch. Mm-hmm. Good news, a lot of really top notch people are still there. But I think that if they still have a big bucket list of things to do, I'm a little concerned as to whether or not the right people are still there to do it.
0: Yeah, I mean, I think you make a good distinction between change and disruption, which are related, but one seems strategic and one just seems chaotic. And I think we got a lot of chaotic disruption at the space agency. I think the, as you point out, the workforce thing is a shock. That's in the history, and I ran the numbers, losing 20% of the agency's workforce in a single year has just never happened. Maybe the closest parallel could be in the years after Apollo, or the 1990s during Dan Golden's tenure, NASA lost 20%, but that was over 5 years. That was over multiple years, never in a single year. And from your position, that the departures and the loss of workforce, was there any strategy that you saw behind it? And we'll just say we don't know the exact distribution of who left, but it seemed like they just pretty much let anyone walk out the door.
1: Yeah, the strategy was to reduce the federal workforce. You know, that's all it was. And they succeeded.
0: Right. So
1: they met their goal of reducing the workforce, but as you're saying, it was not a strategic thing. They didn't decide that certain kinds of people should leave and others should stay. And of course, in agencies like NOAA and the Weather Service and everything, they had to bring a lot of people back. Mm-hmm. It happened at NIH as well, where they, shoved people out the door and then suddenly realized, oops, we actually need those people. And then they had to try and bring them back. And that's really hard to do, because you just destroy morale and you destroy trust. So I don't think that there was a good strategy behind how to deal with reducing the federal workforce. And we are where we are today. And how much it changes over the next year, 2 years, 3 years, we're all just going to have to wait and see.
0: Yeah, I mean, there's also untold numbers of long-term contractors who've been let go that just aren't reported anywhere publicly, that we haven't been able to count. I think there's probably a good case one could... Here's what I would predict. Again, we don't have the actual numbers of departure, that the people who left probably could either retire, or they felt like they had options, or any number of reasons. But it seemed from leaked data that most of those departures were people in the technical and skilled part of the agency, and less so in the administrative, managerial, support staff part, at least at the time. I think the Politico article covered this back in the summer. And if that stayed to be the case, then I'd say there's a good chance that the actual ratio of administrative overhead staff to actual skilled experts has actually gotten worse as a result of this, rather than better, which I think was kind of the nominal argument behind it. But I think you're right. It was just about reducing headcount over anything else.
1: Yes, I think that, as you said, it was not a strategic decision for NASA example, how to reduce it so that NASA can do its job better. It was just to get the numbers down. And they came out with the numbers and they said, we want you to meet this target. How you got there, that's up to you. We are in a very strange situation. And you're right that you can draw some parallels to the post-Apollo timeframe, when there was, a big exodus and what was going on then. And I would say that period of time was probably a little worse, because there really wasn't a forward plan other than doing shuttle. And at least now they talk about the forward plan, but I still want to see some of the details of that plan. You know, Isaacman is talking about, establishing permanent presence on the moon and everything, but I haven't seen anybody lay out what that means now. We sort of knew what it meant prior to the second Trump administration. At least NASA had an idea for where they were going, and they had a certain number of Artemis flights laid out. But we really don't have anything after Artemis 3 at this point. We have what, Ted Cruz put in the One Big Beautiful Bill Act, which was to continue with a couple more Artemis flights. And we'll see if that actually happens. It's in law. One would hope that it happens, but there's still all the time period after that. So yeah, we know that they want to put a nuclear reactor on the moon, but when anybody's going to be there to actually operate it, I think is still up in the air.
0: There's so much to follow up with that, but I think jumping back to your analogy to, or talking about the post-Apollo era, I mean, you lost a lot of skilled technical expertise at NASA after the end of Apollo, but there was also just a diminishment of ambition at the same time. I mean, you were moving towards, I mean, a shuttle is the first reusable spacecraft, but low Earth orbit only. You were no longer moon bases, going to Mars, right? This whole kind of post-expansive era of grand space exploration was curtailed by the Nixon administration. So you were losing workers and civil servants as you were reducing your ambition. But this is the opposite. They're losing 20% of their staff as they're trying to do some of the most hard and difficult projects in spaceflight, which is send people back to the moon and maybe further beyond. So it's just directionality.
1: I think that there is more capability in the private sector now than there was post-Apollo. Yeah. So there is a private industry that's trying to do some of this stuff. But I do think that people are losing the connection between the government and the private sector. And they somehow think the private sector miraculously is going to do this all on its own without anything from the government. And I think we talked about this last year, that the government does a lot of technology development. It has a lot of money. I don't think a lot of people, maybe a couple, but not many, want NASA to just be a pass-through of money from the government to the private sector. It really is a partnership. And I think people lose track of that. They just think, oh, well, just turn it over to Elon Musk and Jeff Bezos and be done with it. And it's not that easy.
0: Yeah. Well, particularly if you are like me, a fan of the science aspect of NASA, which has very little commercial payoff. I mean, we did talk about that quite a bit, and that was one of the areas that you identified last year, was the fragility of the private sector and the ability of the commercial sector to kind of deliver on some of these things. And that was actually, you identified Starship as like, it's making progress. I'm quoting you here, but it's not ready yet. And like, is it going to be ready by 26 or 27? How quaint of Starship being ready by 27. That was followed up by almost immediately 2 weeks later, we had the first explosion of one of the test launches, followed by two subsequent ones. And now I think, have they publicly acknowledged it, or it's reported as that SpaceX is saying late 28 as the earliest possible time for a human landing on Starship. You are seeing clips be mixed successful at best. You've had Firefly Blue Ghost have its successful landing, but not really, maybe at best a partial success elsewhere. That's still, I'd say, out. The verdict is still out on clips. You identified, we talked about Axiom providing the spacesuits for Artemis, which they have not gone out of business yet, but their finances certainly don't seem any better. So we still seem to be running headlong into this commercial dependency with still, I'd say, an uncertainty of the strength of that market.
1: And the commercial space stations.
0: Those. Yeah. Right. Which, so, yes.
1: Yeah. So the government wants the private sector to do it, and the private sector wants the government to give them money to do it. But the government, at least from the executive branch side, wants to reduce federal spending. So there's really a clash there between what people want to do. And, you know, Isaacman put out this interesting tweet the other day where he was listing all the things that NASA's going to do. And it's like, yeah, well, let's do it. And then you think, how much is that going to cost? And where's the money going to come from? So I do see a real disconnect between the aspirations and the connection that people are not drawing between the private sector and the government, because they really do have to work in partnership. And where are we going? I don't have an answer. I don't.
0: Yeah. I mean, I think there's, as you said, there's it's a complicated response. So this, going back to our original thoughts at the start of this administration, or before they took power, you know, we kind of talked about like who you brought up this very good perspective on who wants change and what kind of change do they want? And how would you, now looking back in this last year, how would you answer your own question for that in terms of NASA? Who wanted change, and what type of change did you see trying to be imposed or inadvertently imposed?
1: Well, I think the change that the administration wanted was just change for the sake of change. And they wanted disruption, and they talked about shock and awe, and they certainly succeeded in that. So I think that was just change for the sake of change, and it wasn't aimed at NASA in particular. I think that Janet Petro did a really good job of protecting NASA during all that early chaos, and the rifts at NASA headquarters were really limited. And it's a shame there were some really good people who left and offices that were closed, like the office of the chief scientist and OTPS and everything. So it's not like it was not affected. But compared to agencies like NOAA and NSF and NIH and these other science agencies, NASA really did pretty well. So I'm not sure that there was much desire for change at NASA targeted from agencies like NOAA and NSF and NIH and these other science agencies. NASA really did pretty well. So I'm not sure that there was much desire for change at

0: inspector wants to do it, well, you know, we'll face that when we get there. But I don't think that that's going to be NASA's immediate focus. They clearly are back to the moon and getting to the moon. And the drumbeat to beat China is what really has ramped up. And maybe if there's any change in human spaceflight at NASA, it's the desire, the impetus to get back to the moon before China. And I've read an awful lot of stories by an awful lot of smart people saying that the chances of us doing that are not looking so good right now. Now, that's because they're looking at what we're doing. People are sort of following what China's doing, but China is not the most transparent country. So I'm not sure they're going to get there by 2030 either. But
1: they may all underestimate the difficulty of landing on the humans on the moon. You bring up really some several good points there. I think I'd say maybe Russ Vogt, and maybe he had it out for NASA a little bit. Maybe it just wasn't his primary issue. At least NASA science, I think that was clearly targeted when we saw that was report. You know, he had written that in his own documentation years before he became director of OMB again. But you're right. It didn't have the same level of, I'd say, ferocity that NIH and NSF received. And I wonder if that's because in terms of their, you know, the juice they could squeeze from that in terms of their base or culture or politics, like it seemed like much more fertile territory for various aspects of NSF or NIH research, given their political coalition. And the space program doesn't have that same kind of a partisan meat to it, it seems like. So yeah, you can try to cancel NASA science, but is that going to be, you win many points for that in your broader political culture war milieu that they see themselves fighting in. And I wonder if that's actually helped NASA quite a bit as well, as kind of being abstracted out from this kind of more immediate not parochial, but philosophical or political concerns.
0: Well, NASA science was certainly targeted in the budget request, but it wasn't targeted with the rifts that you saw in the other agencies. So I do see it as being really different for NASA. So I think NASA has fared, I mean, overall, it's been incredible chaos and disruption and everything, but I think NASA has been hanging in there pretty well. And you have to give some of that credit to Janet Petro and Sean Duffy, and now they've got an actual Senate-confirmed administrator in there. And I think one of the most hopeful things I've heard lately was when he did his town hall meeting and he said, well, I've met with the president 4 or 5 times.
1: Yeah.
0: When I was getting renominated, and I met with him a couple times since. And so having a direct line to the president is really helpful, especially when you're fighting budget battles. So I think that when you have an administrator who has that kind of close relationship with the guy at the top, even if you have Russell Vogt right next to the president who wants to cut budgets, at least you have someone. And Isaacman said that he found Trump to be a real enthusiast. So whether that's an enthusiast across the board for everything that NASA is doing or just for the human spaceflight part, you know, he wasn't that specific about it. But I think that was a little bit of good news against the backdrop of everything that NASA has been through this year.
1: Yeah. And I think that's an important, a lot of, again, kind of going back to your framing of who wants change and what type of change you would see. To reiterate what you said at the beginning, this idea that a lot of change was just broad, whatever they were doing broadly in government, and NASA could have been a lot worse. And that's, again, I'm trying to kind of figure out why that is. Certainly Vogt targeted NASA science, but is he going after it the same ferocity that he's going after various NSF activities or climate research that we've seen? And I don't think we've seen that, despite that still being the proposal. So having a defender of NASA internally that can pull sway within the administration, I agree, could be very helpful, particularly in this administration. And the ability to protect the agency, or at least take it out of seeming to offer some sort of short-term political win by going after a various aspect of it, I think is also really helpful and important. I want to go back to this idea of the humans to Mars, because that was the part of change that we talked about last year as well. Let's say, and you had identified that, saying there's the discussion that is it time to, you know, will they reevaluate again the direction of the human spaceflight program and reorient it to Mars? This is back in the heady days of Elon Musk as the president's first buddy. Is that what he called himself? And this tight bond relationship that flamed out relatively spectacularly six months later. I think that's actually been a understated and really remarkable shift in policy, at least how it was presented. And I think a lot of this goes to the coalitional aspect of the Trump coalition, which is kind of a strange mishmash of various political philosophies that sometimes may be vying for influence and power within it.

0: in the House, and as little as they were able to get done in 2025, it may look like they got a lot done compared to what they do in 2026. And it's an election year.
1: Yeah.
0: So, you know, they're not going to be in session as much because everybody wants to be home. Well, everybody who's running for re-election wants to be home to, you know, be with their constituents and build support. So it's election years are always tough to get anything done in Congress, and this year especially so.
1: And I wonder almost sometimes the closeness of the party control for the House almost makes it more likely that they can get full support, because the consequences for defecting in one, you know, direction or another are so consequential that it's almost easier to hold everybody together. I don't know if that's a fully formed idea, but it does seem that I've been surprised also by, I'd say, the congressional overall activity, and certainly share your perspective on giving up power to the executive. But another aspect I'd note, though, is that I think I was surprised this last year about the consequences of the gap in speed between the legislative response to what the executive can do if they want to very quickly. And so that mismatch, so like you can have executive orders or just internal administrative decisions that end up pushing people out of jobs or consolidating buildings, functionally closing down parts of NASA agencies, fundamentally changing the aspect of peer review for grants, canceling contracts. And maybe you get some of those back. Maybe some people are forced to come back after going to a judge, or maybe there's a law that's passed eventually that restores some support or funding for them. But you're talking months, maybe years in some of those cases before the legislative acts, particularly now. And in that space, in that differential, you see a real advantage to a very aggressive interpretation of administrative power, executive branch power. And even if it gets rolled back, they've still created quite a bit of disruption in that meantime.
0: Exactly. I mean, Trump has taken executive orders to a new level. And as you said, if people disagree with the executive order, they can take him to court, or Congress can try to pass legislation, but Congress hasn't been able to pass a whole lot at all. And the court system just takes time.
1: Yeah.
0: It does work. I still think our court system is in relatively good shape, but it just takes time to go through the process, and somebody wins, and then it's appealed, and then it's appealed again and appealed again, and it takes forever.
1: Yeah. And so like in that meantime, you can, again, I think the buyouts, like the Doge actions at the beginning of the year and the buyouts that ultimately resulted in 20% of the NASA workforce leaving, those were never really formally endorsed by Congress. They were just not countermanded in any of the things that they have done, right? So that was all through executive administrative decisions. And so that's what I mean. It's like maybe they could change it to me. So maybe, you know, we have a different party in control of the House next year. They could pass legislation forbidding that, but it won't matter because everyone will have left, right? So you have this differential. That differential, again, I've been seeing very powerfully. And I think that's where, when I'm revising kind of my models of how these things can work and what the challenge is to change or not, if you have a motivated executive, it seems like, who may not particularly care if there's the consequences are, you know, if it's rough or inefficient during the process, but want to impart some side of disruptive change, then you can actually do quite a bit, despite all these other institutional inertia aspects still being in place.
0: Right.
1: Are you revising? What have you revised, or if any, about your ideas of how government works? And we'll can restrict it to space policy from the last year.
0: Well, as I said, my biggest surprise has been Congress's willingness to give the power to the executive branch instead of trying to protect their own rights and responsibilities. And the Democrats, of course, are trying, and they send letters down to NASA and other places in the executive branch, and they don't seem to go anywhere. I think that's probably true in years past, but it's particularly true this year. So I don't see it's not so much three branches of the government anymore. It's like the Supreme Court is there, or the federal court system, and the White House is there, and Congress is really in the background instead of being front and center as an equal player with the other two parts of the government. And I don't know how long this is going to last. I wouldn't have expected it ever. So part of me thinks surely in next year they're going to start pushing back, but I'm not confident about that. You know, as more

0: have to run for re-election, A, the Republicans need to have Trump support, so they're not going to want to push back. But, you know, the Democrats are going to use that to try and build their own power base. So it's going to be interesting to see what both parties do in order to try and win more seats in, well, the Democrats to win more seats and for the Republicans not to lose seats in the midterm elections.
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2: 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Thank you.
3: We talked about the budget. Oversight has clearly been an issue, but some things, though, however, talking about Congress, when they still want to, they can move pretty quick. And I'm thinking about, as you mentioned earlier, the one big beautiful bill with the Ted Cruz amendment that showered within a week of the budget request coming up, that canceled SLS after, that would cancel SLS after Artemis 3, cancel Gateway immediately, came out this Cruz amendment that provided $10 billion over 7 years to SLS, to Gateway, with mandatory minimums of spending on both of those. You couldn't have had a faster rejection, I feel like, of a policy proposal. And ironically, I feel like we have now Jared Isaacman coming in as NASA administrator and talking about moving things faster, being a change agent, and bringing a more dynamic and commercial-minded approach to NASA, but having to functionally agree to, in a sense, the most indefensible projects from those framings of, you know, the SLS Orion Gateway kind of, you know, big prime architecture, which has passed through and now is written into law by, you know, by Congress. So there's still an aspect of this that has, regardless of the proposed degree of change, was able to snap back and reject it pretty quickly. Is that, do you agree with that? Is that as locked in as I am in framing it? Do you think it's a weaker position than people would think?
0: Well, one thing that I have not seen, I'm not sure, I'm pretty sure that OMB is not being transparent about it, is what's happening with all that money. Because, you know, so Congress puts it into law, but OMB is the one that has to distribute it to mm-hmm. the agencies, and whether it's NASA or DOD or whoever yeah. it is, you have to have the money apportioned. And I'm not sure how much of that money has actually found its way into the NASA coffers. And it is apportioned throughout that period of time. I mean, apportioned, it is distributed over that period of time. So it's not as though they were going to get all $10 billion in fiscal 2026 anyway. So it comes out piecemeal. But I don't know how much of that is actually available on December 29th, 2025 for mm-hmm. NASA to spend. So it's there. You know, it's sitting there. And somebody says NASA's going to get this kind of money, but I haven't seen that they actually have it.
3: I think that's almost a deeper issue of the executive versus the diminishing legislative. But I guess I was thinking about just the intention, though, behind that action, however, was to countermand it, right? So, I mean, there was, for certain aspects of the space program, kind of the institutional, parochial, political coalitions that have maintained certain types of projects over the years seem to attempt to assert themselves very strongly in this year, despite all of the talk of change. And to me, that's maybe, I'd say, as maybe not a surprise. I've always said to never underestimate the SLS political coalition. And I think the last year validated that. And I would imagine a lot of people kind of who are confidently predicting the end of that project at the beginning of the Trump administration are not as confident about that now. But you're right, maybe there may be kind of nefarious, that almost gets to impoundment and some other unsettling breakdowns of the broader political system. But you did see, I'd say, you know, I was questioning at the beginning of the year whether parochialism in space politics and but in the politics of civil space in this country would survive, you know, a very strong and charismatic executive. And I'd say it's alive and well, thriving, in fact, based on what we've seen actually happen in terms of legislative activity.
0: Well, certainly you have some senators who were looking at their constituents and looking at SLS and Orion mm-hmm. and recognizing that politically they could not just stand by and let them disappear. And on the other hand, as even Isaac Mena said, you know, if you want to get back to the moon, SLS is the fastest way to get there because you don't know when anything else is going to be available. So it gets back again to this drumbeat about beating China mm-hmm. as being the motivation for the Artemis program. And that's why I wonder if we're not back to the 1960s. And once we put footprints back on the moon, wherever on the moon that may be, because if you just want to beat China, you may not want to go to the South Pole because that's really hard. Mm-hmm. And there are easier places you can get on the moon. So maybe they'll leave the South Pole for next time and just go someplace maybe on the far side, because we haven't landed on the far side, on the equator. Start right. building that radio telescope everybody talks about. So anyway, we'll see what we do. But if the only motivation is beating China, even if you say we have the plan for sustained presence, you don't have a time frame for that. And so do you stop after the first one and wait for the commercial systems to come along? And so you do one SLS, because that's really what the plan was at the beginning of the year, right? Yeah. One SLS for Artemis 3, and then you're done until you get the commercial systems coming along. And what Cruz did in the One Big Beautiful Bill Act was say, no, we need at least two more. Mm-hmm. So is it two more or three more?
3: Yeah.
0: You know, if Starship suddenly comes along, is it just one more? Those are all the questions that are still out there that I don't have any answers to.
3: Yeah. I mean, I thought it was notable that the two more gets you past the end of this administration. Mm-hmm. It carries you through this administration, and that the mandated spending basically carries you through that. It has to be obligated by a certain date, expended by a few years after that. It's, you know, one of the few times that NASA's had a multi-year appropriation functionally, though. Is that technically inappropriate? It must be a technical.
0: No, it's an authorization. Close enough. In this particular case, reconciliation bills are their own entity.
3: Okay. Yes. Mandated spending, at least on this, right?
0: Yes.
3: And, you know, just that level of kind of detail and precision for it, I think, is remarkable given that. And I think a demonstration of that lingering power of that coalition. But it's almost to just survive this kind of disruptive period and to really cement it, seemingly maybe to cement itself even further. The idea to me that we will, again, still see anything in this administration landing on the moon, given how few years are left, I wonder if that's what's driving maybe the language and rhetoric around China. Because I would say that to me is my other surprise or thing that I'm reevaluating for the year, how strongly that rhetoric has really kicked up. You, I think, identify something that I'm worried about as well, which is we are, in my feeling, trending towards this space. You know, that you see it in congressional hearing titles now, Space Race 2.0 or the new space race. And I was like, I thought we learned never to say this again. I thought we had 50 years of like political science saying that was a bad idea. But you see the seductive nature of it because, and I've been in those congressional offices, when you frame it that way, you don't have to defend it anymore. People accept that rhetorical framing, but you're kind of selling out then that those future steps. Like, then what happens if you win the race, and what do you do then? How do you keep justifying it? And Artemis was explicitly designed not to do that. So I mean, China was always a part of it. Competition was always a part of Artemis, but this real explicit race framing, and even how Isaac Mena now is talking about his job to not let the U.S., you know, lose or to make sure we land on the moon before the end of this term, is a really remarkable turnaround, I feel, or change to that.
0: Right. And it is the opposite of what the plan was. The plan was that we were going back in a logical fashion. We knew what we were going to do. We were doing it with commercial and international partners this time. And it was for long-term sustainability, not necessarily by NASA, because we're leading the way so that the commercial and international people can stay on the moon while we NASA are going off to Mars. And now it's just beat China, beat China, beat China, just like beat the Soviet Union, beat mm-hmm. the Soviet Union. So I do feel that we've turned back the clock, and I'm not sure that's for the betterment of human space exploration. It may be good for politics. It may be good for just getting us through this difficult period of time when people want to cut money. Mm-hmm. But if you're looking at the broader picture of how we move out into the solar system, I'm not sure beating somebody else is really the approach you want to take.
3: Particularly because it seems like China is not racing us, right? That they're just kind of doing their plan. I mean, they don't officially acknowledge, you know, they don't frame it that way. I think it's just been part of it. I'm sure they'd be happy to land before us again, but it doesn't seem to be the animating political motivation. It's just China landing on the moon in and of itself is important, and it will be notable and a very huge demonstration of capability, regardless if it's before or after the United States.
0: Well, you know, I have to go back and check, but my recollection is that during the Constellation program, when we were going to get back to the moon by 2020, China was saying it was going to be on the moon by 2020. So they sort of started this race sort of theme back then. And then when we canceled Constellation, you just never heard about China landing on the moon. So they were sort of doing that. And I think that there are a lot of people in China who were trying to get money for human spaceflight because they're kind of cash strapped as well, that we sort of play off each other. Yeah. They say, well, we got to get there because the Americans are going. The Americans say we got to get there because China is going. So I think, you know, it's a little bit of a game in that way. But in the meantime, I think that China has been working slowly but steadily, you know, to develop their systems. And we've been, you know, it's the tortoise and the hare thing all over again. Right. And so it may well be that they've been quietly working in the background on all these technologies, and now you're seeing a little bit of the testing. Again, they're not transparent, but you see just a little bit of stuff every now and again, and they may well be ready by 2030, but it's no sure bet by any means. As you said, it's tough to land human beings on the moon and get them off again and back home.
3: Back safely,
0: It's not just landing, it's the whole thing.
3: Yeah.
0: And it's hard to do, and I'm not sure that we're going to be able to put humans on the moon by 2030, but I'm not confident that China will either. And, and then the question is, does the whole thing just sort of evaporate? You know, people lose interest because they move on to other things. It would be such a shame to do that. We were doing so well. We finally had the plan. And it might have been a little unrealistic in terms of the timing, but at least we had the plan. And, you know, Bridenstine brought together this public-private partnership thing, really got NASA to embrace that. And we were just marching along, and Biden kept it like, hooray, we finally got this, you know, from one administration to the next. And suddenly Trump comes back in and throws it all up in the air again. I don't know. It's such a shame.
3: I think that I made this point in last year that the second Trump administration can't really be seen as a continuation. It's almost its own, a new administration who just happens to have the same president, just because the personnel are just so dramatically different. And you don't have a Pence, that kind of worldly, or a Scott Pace running the show on the space policy side, you know, kind of a Cold War era or neocon era Republican, you know, global outreach party coalition building process. It's a much very different set of individuals and a very different set of motivations. And I think we're certainly seeing that on how space has been treated in this administration, or the lack of any kind of individual ownership of it until arguably recently with Isaacman, but also Kratsios at OSTP starting to kind of embrace that or bring that into the planning fold. But it, as an outcome, you're right. I think this policy disruption was very, I really do feel like there was this strong perturbance to this plan of Artemis that is now we're starting to see the resonance of, that we're grafting on a geopolitical horse race narrative in order to gin up support for it. But the program hadn't been moving like it was in that dire must-win scenario, right? It was moving at a rather stately pace, funded at a rather modest amount. And of course they're going to be behind if you're not, you know, investing. As you know, I've done the numbers on Apollo. They spent a lot of money really fast to get Apollo where it was. And they haven't done that with Artemis. And so now say, no, now we're in a race, but we only have 3 or 4 years left of like, well, you can't really make that up on the back end. It's almost impossible. I did a quick bit of analysis the other month. The last time any human-rated spacecraft in the United States, whether it was public or private or privately funded, went from kind of start of development to first flight with humans in it, in fewer than 5 years was Gemini in 1965. That's the last
0: interesting
3: time. Yeah, SpaceX, every project has taken more like 7 to 8 years. Shuttle obviously took something like 11. Orion is 20. I think we'll be up 20 to outlier. So in order to have, if you're coming and, you know, if you're Blue Origin, and obviously they've been working on it kind of, but who knows how much, you know, if you're saying that you can develop a new moon lander in fewer than 5 years, you would, I'm not saying it's impossible, but it would be historically notable and akin to an era of a very different level of risk and technology and safety attitudes in human spaceflight.
0: Certainly, and I think that's a key for the next couple of years is risk. Mm-hmm. You're absolutely right about that. And maybe one of the reasons Gemini got done was because there was such a drumbeat then to beat the Soviets. And so they were willing to take more risk. We certainly were taking a lot of risks early in the space program, probably up until the Apollo fire. And then people sort of stopped and said, my gosh, we're making really bad mistakes and it's mm-hmm. costing lives. And I think that, you know, the human spaceflight program overall has, I'm not going to call it risk averse, but more risk aware. Mm-hmm. And I think that since Columbia, we've seen more and more of that. We certainly saw that with Starliner and how long it took them just to make the decision as to whether or not they were going to bring the crew back in Starliner or not. And I worry a little bit that with this intense desire to beat China, if they're going to be more willing to take bigger risks mm-hmm. just to get there the way we did it back in the Apollo era. And, you know, we all know what happens when you start taking risks or you start taking shortcuts when you don't think things through. And, you know, 17 astronauts have died in the American program over the decades. And people look back on it after they do the failure analyses and they say, well, you know, this really didn't have to happen. Mm-hmm. And I would hate to see that happen again with the Artemis program.
3: That does certainly add that, if nothing else, an implicit, if not explicit pressure all mm-hmm. the way down the system. You bring up something that reminded me, another item you brought up last year that I wanted to follow up with you on was this idea of transparency. You had brought it up specifically about the heat shield issues with Orion during Artemis 1, which delayed Artemis 2 by 2 years. Do you think NASA's gotten any better with transparency? Particularly, again, I was thinking about Starliner and the safety issues around it, returning the astronauts, not to mention other aspects of the agency we've seen in the last year.
0: No, I think obviously there's been a lot of loss of transparency, and I give Isaacman a lot of credit. You know, he didn't want to do his town hall in public, but he did very quickly post the video of it, mm-hmm. which made it easier for the rest of us, because Keith Cowling, thank goodness for Keith Cowling, because he's been able to get some of these things, you know, that were never released officially by NASA town hall meetings. And so it was nice that Isaacman decided to do it on his own. And maybe that's a step forward, but I think that there is so much lack of transparency. And you talked about Goddard and what is actually going on up at Goddard. And there certainly have been Democrats in Congress who've been trying to get details about what on earth is going on up there. And it's very hard to see. And it's obviously not confined to NASA. It's across the government. And I'd see it way worse than it was even last year. Yeah. I mean, last year being in the Biden administration.
3: Yeah, there were serious issues. I'd say relatively not transparent about what was going on with Starliner too. And we just saw the Aerospace Safety Board just a few weeks ago say things were actually seemingly a lot worse than was reported publicly at the time in terms of the issues on that spacecraft. But then also, as a person who loves data, the number of public reporting for NASA grants have just been taken offline with no explanation. Reporting for NASA's space science data archives and catalogs just disappeared. Issues with not responding to things on the record, advisory councils being canceled or shuttered or closed. Maybe, and I'm again, you're right, I'm hopeful that Isaacman can bring that, now that there's someone maybe in charge who has that implicit ability to provide cover. A lot of that may have just been uncertainty or fear or that kind of the unempowered managerial mid-levels overcorrecting or reacting or being uncertain given various types of input and control, but not feeling like anyone at the top has their backs. And so maybe Isaacman, as a leader who wants to promote transparency, can give them, you know, kind of down the chain ability to start putting things out there again without facing summarily being fired or who knows, right? Through some tweet by Elon Musk or whatever the issue was at the beginning of the year. I'll put that maybe as a cautious note. We can revisit in a year if that happens. But it's, I've always noted though, Isaacman has always said, been careful to say that he personally will commit to transparency, but he hasn't. I don't know if that's an intentional quirk of the language, but it always seems to be an individualistic presentation. I will be the most transparent NASA administrator, I think is what he has said, but I'm hoping it translates to the rest of the agency. We've hit the really big parts. I'd like to just generally mention just science with you a little bit. The NASA budget request, was that a surprise to you this year when
0: totally.
3: It came out? Yeah,
0: totally. You know, and I'm a big science fan just like you are, and it just to see that kind of a cut. And I think it's, we should point out it was not just science, because space technology mission director had also got really whacked, and so did aeronautics. It was really just human spaceflight that fared well in that request. But in terms of science, I was so surprised, and I don't know how anybody copes with that. And I give Nikki Fox such credit. I mean, I was at the Women in Aerospace Awards dinner a couple of weeks ago, and she got the Lifetime Achievement Award. And she is just so enthusiastic, despite the year that she's had. And I just give her tremendous credit for holding everything together. Yeah. And they are allowed to work towards the House Appropriations number, which is not all that bad. It's not all of it, but it's like, you know, $6 billion instead of what was it, $7.5 billion?
3: 3.7.
0: But it's not, $3.3 billion. And so they can still do a lot of stuff. I still want to know what's going to happen to Mars sample return. Mm-hmm. You know, there are people who think that we shouldn't let China be the first one to bring samples back from Mars either. But I think that the Mars sample return community needs to come up with a better solution. And maybe you're not going to get every single pristine sample that you're going to get, but maybe you're going to get enough just to get started. And I just have to think that there's some easier way to do this. And I don't know anything about Rocket Lab's proposal, but they are just insistent that they can do this. And I know people are skeptical because Rocket Lab doesn't have, you know, years of experience in sending things to Mars. Very few people do. But if there's even just one idea out there that's got a shot and it's not going to break the bank too badly, maybe it's worth it. I don't know.
3: Yeah. Yeah. I mean, I think it's one of those areas where you need leadership internally from NASA to solve that problem. There's only so much, like particularly us on advocates on the outside or even Congress can do, because it's ultimately an engineering problem. That it's sample return as a concept does not close budget wise. And so there needs to be an approach to it. I can't evaluate whether Rocket Labs is a realistic one, or Lockheed had put out a similar number with their own. But I think what makes I'm more open to something like Rocket Lab, because it would become the priority for that entire company in a way that it just wouldn't. Lockheed is just too big. You know, they'd love to have $3 billion, but that's like what, like a couple of F-35s, right? That compared to their trillion-dollar thing with that. And so it's just having that level of commitment to it. And I think that's one of the things that we've seen where those partnerships have worked, is where it's a really priority of the company to make it work. And you have put a lot of energy and effort into it. But yeah, it's clearly one of those issues where you do need some new thinking. And then I think when I look forward to 2026, you know, what can I be optimistic, or maybe some, you know, less pessimistic? I'm always hesitant to say optimistic, but something I'd say, maybe after this initial shock, and now that we have someone in charge of NASA who is empowered, but also, I think by all accounts, I don't know if you've met him, but he seems earnest and well-meaning and wants to do a good job, right? He's not bringing hostility to leadership in the way that we've seen in some of these other agencies. That maybe people can start to rethink some of these assumptions and say, okay, now that a lot of the stuff has been disrupted and changed and we've lost a lot, maybe there is room to actually try to find something that works with someone who wants to bring in a goodwill to try to figure out that as well. And Mars sample return could certainly be one of those. It's like, okay, let's get that one biosignature potential one back. Let's start with that one. If it's really good, maybe we can get the other ones, you know, whet our appetite. But do you see some green shoots in this going forward into 2026?
0: I would like to think so. You know, I really don't like this let's beat somebody else at it attitude. But maybe, and I don't know this, I really don't know this, but I have to think that part of the reason that Mars sample return is so expensive is, again, risk. How much risk are they willing to take? And maybe if they were willing to take a little more risk, they could get it done less expensively and sooner. I'm making this up. I have no insight into it, but you just ask yourself, how can it be an $11 billion program when just a few years earlier, they were talking like maybe $5 billion? It wasn't set in stone. I mean, people think it was set in stone because it was in a decadal survey, but that's double the price.
3: Yeah. With ESA providing one of the spacecraft already.
0: Exactly. So, you know, what happened that suddenly the cost doubled? Was it really engineering, or was it they wanted every little screw tightened to a certain amount of whatever? I don't know. I just don't know.
3: I don't have
0: that level of insight, but I would sure like to hope that there is a way to do this for an affordable price, even if you don't get 100% of what you want.
3: Yeah. I'd love to see someone write that book someday. I always think about it is that I think NASA created it modeled after a human spaceflight program in terms of political coalition building. So everyone kind of got a piece of it, but it wasn't big enough to actually get the attention. You know, it wasn't expensive enough, but it was too expensive for science. And so it collapsed under its own weight of inefficiency by design to build a political coalition that didn't show up to save it. Because Marshall was in charge of the launcher. Originally, Glenn was going to build the wheels on the Fetch rover, which kind of fell away at one of those initial revisions, right? JPL, obviously, but then Goddard was building a big piece, and there's like five different NASA centers. No one was really in charge. Science is not used to doing that kind of coalition development project. And then when it was canceled, I don't think anyone in Marshall even noticed it was gone because they had so much else invested in other projects, right? So it didn't pay off, I think, maybe the way I'd hoped. That's my read on it, but who knows? We'll see if that validates.
0: And I'd just like to bring up, you mentioned ESA, and I do worry a little bit about our international partnerships. I mean,
3: that's
0: ESA,
3: a good one to bring up.
0: They've been a stalwart, despite all
3: Very
0: the ups
3: patient.
0: And downs, because you know, the ups and downs in the science program and in the space program here have been pretty pronounced over the decades. And ESA has just been there, and they've stood with us and all the changes. And I worry that there's going to come a point when they just say, forget about it. And that would be a shame, because I think these international partnerships are just... They're good for the countries, they're good for the people, they're good for the future of science. It's just one of those good things, and I would hate to see it disappear because of the inconstancy of U.S. policy.
3: Yeah. I got a good number of people from Europe reaching out to me. I'm trying to be purposely vague, asking what was going to happen with Artemis, because like, oh, you know, we're building the command, you know, service modules for Orion. we have like a contract to build six of them. What are we, you know, are we still building those? Is there still a Mars sample return project? And I mean, that budget that we mentioned, I think that canceled out something like a dozen just science projects. And then of course the Gateway was a big international contribution engine, and I feel terrible for ESA, though. Interestingly, you saw their largest, obviously, budget commitments from their ministerial meeting just the other month, probably in response to this, right? And realizing they cannot, which I think is the sad realization that they cannot depend on the U.S. to be a reliable partner for a number of key technologies that they need.
0: And that's a shame.
3: Yeah. So what are you going to be watching for in the next year, whether some of these things stick or change, or changes happening for the good, or under any sort of strategic focus at all? What should we be watching for here? Or what are you watching for?
0: I got to admit, I'm just so focused on budgets.
3: Yeah.
0: Just get the budget done and then see what they're going to send up for 27. And is it going to be another heartbreak coming up from OMB, and then Congress has to try and fix it? I don't know. I remember back to the Reagan administration. The first year of Reagan was sort of like this. You know, they came in and they were not fans of NASA. And that's when we walked away from another partnership with ESA. You know, and they eventually got their part done, Ulysses. And we did give them the launch, and we gave them the RTGs, I think. So it's sort of like what we're doing with the ExoMars rover.
3: Yeah.
0: You know, filling in. But we were supposed to do that, you know, the International Solar Polar Mission as a joint mission with one of their spacecraft above one part of the moon, and we'd be below it and all that.
3: Yeah.
0: And so that was a really tough year with Reagan. But Reagan change his mind, or his people changed their minds. And so things sort of leveled out for NASA after that. And of course, Jim Bakes came in and actually got the space station going. It took him a little bit of time to win over everybody, but he did. So I'm not giving up, but I think that next year will be a very interesting for NASA and for the government overall, because we still have to see how all this is going to play out. But I think for NASA, we'll just see whether or not with Isaacman there, and he seems to have a good relationship with the president. And as I said before, nothing beats having a NASA administrator who has a good relationship with the president, because that helps so much, especially when you get into budget battles. So I'm going to be looking at the year optimistically, at least as the new year arrives, and see what happened. But budgets are the key.
3: Yeah.
0: Follow the money. We talk about that all the time.
3: Indeed. That certainly strikes at my core and focus as well. And I think the interesting thing, you know, one of the things I've been trying to do is track the outlays in addition to obligations. And a lot of those moved through this year at NASA. There wasn't secret backdoor impoundments. There was a marked decrease in spending in the early part of the year, but then picked up and almost had to get shoveled out the door at the end. You did end up the year with a quarter fewer new science grants awarded, but the overall money stayed the same because they, I think, gave years in advance because there's a number of issues that are still plaguing the agency. But I wonder, the key here, I think, we may be circling around, is that we have the confirmed administrator with a good relationship with the president, and particularly this president, that means quite a bit. And if that can turn some of this around, you know, they kind of made their run at NASA. They got their pounds of flesh and lost all the people from the agency. And so is it still going to be worth that effort to continue hammering it on these core things? I hope not. And kind of bringing up that earlier, the Reagan administration, I always kind of, when I work with an intern or a fellow or somebody, I always have them read John Logsdon's paper on the survival crisis of the U.S. solar system program back in 82, which was, and JPL, on a precipice during that first year of the Reagan administration through their budget request. And so we've been through some tough times before, so I share your pseudo-modest optimism. I'm not giving up on it yet. But we have seen, I'd say, I've revised quite a few of my Overton window has expanded significantly. But I've also been really, I'd say, encouraged by people's responses, and of course, even internally, congressional responses, even though they're getting caught up in larger politics. So I will continue to read Space Policy Online to keep abreast.
4: Thank you.
3: With this, which I will have already, but we'll remind our listeners to continue following a critical coverage of this. And I think, I wonder if in the next few weeks, what I will be looking for is actually Isaacman's, when he starts making his mark on the internal bureaucracy at NASA. So that's going to be my other thing in addition to budgets. You know, how much of his Project Athena document is going to kind of filter into his current management style? Because there were some pretty aggressive timelines in terms of announcing X, Y, and Z, in terms of internal policy changes, workforce changes, evaluations, strike teams, and so forth. We haven't seen anything like that, but of course we've had the holidays in between his nomination and confirmation, I should say, and taking his role as administrator. But I wonder if in the first few weeks of January, we'll start to see some of that. So that's the other thing that I will look for.
0: Well, you know, it's one thing for him to be writing a document like that when he is only nominated to be a NASA administrator, as opposed to actually being in the building. And I think he's been very upfront about the fact that he has to learn the agency from the inside before he makes any decisions. And I give him a lot of credit for that. I really do. And one thing that I find encouraging is that when you see interviews with the people who have flown with him on his two Crew Dragon missions, they talk about his leadership abilities and that he really knows how to bring a team together and get them all working towards a common goal. And if one person starts, you know, falling behind, you know, some of them talked about they go on these treks up Mount Washington and everything. And if somebody needs a little bit of help, he's right there to help them up. And that is really encouraging in any agency leader. So I'm optimistic. He still has to face all the headwinds of Washington. Mm-hmm. So he can't do it alone. He certainly knows that. He's politically astute enough to have gotten himself renominated. So even though he's a newbie inside the Beltway, he obviously knows how to.
3: He learned quite a bit in the last year.
0: I'm sure he did. And so I'm going to remain optimistic until something happens to change my mind.
3: That's a great framing to end it. Marcia Smith, founder and editor of Space Policy Online. Thank you so much. Maybe we'll follow this up in another year and see how things are going for our ideas and models of the world and NASA itself. And hopefully we'll continue to be maybe even more optimistic a year from now.
0: Sounds great. Okay. Thanks so much for having me. I appreciate it.
3: Anytime.
1: 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Me, Casey Dreyer, and Merck Boyan, my colleague, composed and performed our Space Policy Edition theme. 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

0: When you do what I do, you have to stay informed. Whether it's thinking about an Event Horizon interview, writing a hard science fiction novel, or writing a science video for my original channel, all of it requires being informed. And it's fun going through the news, scientific papers, and analysis to pull out stories that catch my eye to talk about. There are many such sources, but one of my favorites is The Economist, covering everything from world affairs to the latest in artificial intelligence, with a dedicated section for that. The Economist also covers all the latest in science and technology news. That's why I'm happy that The Economist is sponsoring today's video. Their global reporting and analysis connects the dots between world events, technology, science, and the bigger ideas we discuss here on Event Horizon. They don't just report the news, they explain why it matters, breaking down complex topics in a way that sparks new questions and ideas. In fact, I was just reading an article that caught my attention. Scientists have now engineered mice to resemble miniature woolly mammoths, complete with thick fur and adaptations for the cold, leaving one to wonder if a resurrected mammoth would recoil in terror at the sight of a tiny fuzzy imposter scurrying underfoot. This experiment is a proof of concept for the eventual resurrection of the woolly mammoth, a creature extinct for thousands of years, but now on the verge of making a very confused comeback. But with this success, a bigger question emerges. Just what else can we bring back next? And once we do, then what happens? So if you're like me and love going beyond the headlines, The Economist is the source to read or listen to with their narrated articles and podcasts. And as a listener of Event Horizon, you can receive 20% off your first year subscription. Just go to www.economist.com/eventhorizon to get started.
1: John is joined today by Dr. Daniel Brady Mills. Dr. Daniel Brady Mills is a DFG-funded postdoctoral researcher at Ludwig Maximilians Universität München, working in the ORC Geomicrobiology Lab. He is also an affiliate member of the Penn State Extraterrestrial Intelligence Research Center. His research interests lie at the intersection of geobiology and astrobiology, focusing on the coevolution of life and Earth's environment, and the implications for the search for intelligent life elsewhere in the universe.
0: Daniel Brady Mills, welcome to the program.
2: Thanks for having me. It's great to be here.
0: Now, Daniel, there are people that make, within astrobiology, there are people that make all kinds of arguments that say, well, maybe the Great Silence is best explained by the idea that intelligent life is rare, and that to get to that point takes too many steps. And one of those steps is that maybe Earth is rare. Maybe the idea that our planet was hit by Theia and threw off a moon is the game changer for intelligent life. But I don't think that is the case. Rather, the conditions for this planet weren't quite there to produce us as a technological civilization up until recently. And it is towards the end of the life of the sun, towards it. But there are also things like orange dwarfs that would have much longer periods of habitability than the sun does. Your paper goes deeply into that, and the idea that maybe this planet hid intelligence, perhaps, the very first moment it could, and that before then, it wasn't really capable of producing something like us. Explain that.
2: Yeah, right. So the sorts of conditions that make the Earth hospitable to ourselves and other large animals, and also our technological civilization, in particular, oxygen levels in the atmosphere that are not only conducive to our metabolism and our respiration, but are also supportive of combustion. Fire did not always exist on Earth. Fire is a relatively recent phenomenon on the planet because you need oxygen. And you also need things to burn, and plants and wood have also not always been here, but you need this kind of atmosphere to support beings like ourselves physiologically, and also to support things like metallurgy or clearing land for agriculture, cooking, all these sorts of things that were essential to the origin of our civilization. And these oxygen levels, the oxygen levels required to permit beings like ourselves and technology, have only been present on Earth for not a very long time, geologically speaking. So for over 90% of Earth's total existence, the atmosphere was not conducive to beings like ourselves and a technological civilization like the one that we make. So for the vast majority of Earth's history, it just wasn't an option. And life couldn't have made that transition if it wanted to before the environmental conditions were right.
0: Now, my immediate question here that pops in my brain is that, okay, the octopus does not smelt metal, nor does it hammer the metal into an arrow point and fire it at its prey. So the oceans appear to be a delineating factor here between something that lives on land versus something that lives in the ocean. Do you think, and it's a two-part question, do you think that there are planets, water planets, in this universe where they can be as intelligent as they want, but if you can't smelt metal, you're not going anywhere. And that means you live in an ocean. And the second part is, did life have to end up on land or end back up on land in order to reach technological capability? In other words, is water the showstopper? The giver of life is also the showstopper of life.
2: Yeah, these are great questions. I've thought of these too. I'll answer the second one first. So, of course, that's our particular trajectory. Our evolutionary history did, of course, involve our ancestors coming onto land and developing our technology on land in a way that was only possible on land. So to the first question, on another planet where maybe that's not even an option, life is necessarily constrained to the marine realm, they would obviously not be able to follow the same kind of trajectory that humans did on Earth. And one way of interpreting that is that, yeah, that's a showstopper right there. They're not able to progress or develop, I shouldn't say progress, like develop the kinds of technology that we did in the same way. But I have heard conversations like this, like at SETI meetings, and people get creative and people wonder, maybe they can use lenses underwater to concentrate sunlight and use that to do a high temperature metalworking. I really don't know. It's an interesting question. But yeah, at least when we're thinking about beings that have followed the trajectory that we have taken, that would obviously not be an option on a water world. But again, it's a reasonable starting point to look at Earth and our own existence as like a starting point, and then imagining alternatives that could significantly deviate from our path, but maybe yield similar results. You know, that takes some imagination, and I don't want to rule it out. You know, maybe these beings on ocean worlds can get creative, but we would take some level of imagination for us, since we didn't take that path ourselves, and nothing else on Earth has clearly done that so far.
0: That's actually a creepy notion that I have never thought of before, using lenses underneath water. In other words, we know that nature can actually produce a lens, trilobite eyes, basically compound eyes that actually are lenses. And if you took the carapace of a dead trilobite and you were around a really bright star, like an F-type star, if it's possible to maintain an ocean around such a thing, then you might be able to do something. But also, I guess the obvious one would be volcanism. You know, you've got volcanic heat down there. Maybe you can figure out how to smelt some kind of metal in an ocean. But fundamentally, the octopus has not done this.
2: Yeah, exactly.
0: You know, the octopus is not the octopus is not producing an automobile yet. Do you think, though, that timelines are important here? Because if humans could only have appeared now, you know, with our oxygen levels, could it simply be that we are the earliest in the game as far as technological intelligence? I don't want to demean the animals, because some of them are very intelligent, but technological intelligence, that we can build a CD player or something like that. Is it that we are early and that this planet might produce other species over the remaining, 600 million years or so of ideal habitability for this planet? Could it be that other animals could arise and that there would be an explosion of intelligence on this world, which obviously has major implications for astrobiology? Is this planet moving to becoming smarter?
2: Yeah, I love that question. So first off, I'll say, like, when I talk about the oxygen levels now, I'm referring to the past 400 million years or so. So that's a very long time. But again, it represents a very small fraction of Earth's total history. And there's a couple of possibilities. My co-author, Adam Frank, was on a paper where they proposed something called the Silurian hypothesis, not to be confused with the geologic interval, but it's a reference to a Doctor Who episode where there were a race of reptilian beings, I believe, called the Silurians that existed in Earth's past and then were somehow resurrected or they woke up. I don't know. I never saw the episode. But the idea that Adam was putting forth and his co-author, whose name escapes me, is that, you know, it could be in their logic that maybe a couple hundred million years ago, let's say, there may have been a technological civilization. And that's not that long ago with respect to the totality of Earth's existence, but it's long enough ago that any kind of record of their existence, you know, they went extinct, presumably, would have been eroded away. There would be no, or whatever signals would remain may be indistinguishable from non-technological sources. That's their argument. So that's one way of looking at it. The alternative is that, no, maybe that's still anachronistic. Maybe life on Earth still wasn't ready to make that transition, even though oxygen was sufficient. In that case, we may be the first. And like you alluded to, the kinds of conditions that support us and other animals and large terrestrial plant ecosystems, we might have another, you know, like you said, 600 million years, maybe even more. It could be over a billion years. You had R.J. Graham from Chicago on not too long ago, and he has a recent paper about this. So we actually, the Earth may have a long, relatively long history or time in front of it that can provide additional opportunities for technological life to evolve. And I used to rule out the possibility that even given this sufficient timescale, it'd be unlikely for anything else like us to emerge. This has also been referred to as like the planet of the apes hypothesis. Like if we were to go extinct or go out of the way, our close relatives would take the position that we're now in. It doesn't have to be other primates. It could be talking about 600 million years. Primates are only, I don't know, 60 million years old or so. In 100, 200 million years, I think it's hard to imagine what kind of animals are going to be present on the Earth. And given, especially if we're out of the way, if we don't have descendants on the Earth at that time, whether we've gone extinct or we've left the Earth, who knows? But animal-like life, or animal life literally, is still able to evolve on the planet. Yeah, I think, yeah, and it doesn't even have to be a primate. It doesn't even have to be a mammal. Again, who knows what's going to be around in 200 million years? And I like this idea that, yeah, there could be other opportunities for the Earth to yield an intelligent civilization while it's still able to.
0: I like the idea from the Silurian hypothesis, in order, building upon it anyway, is that maybe the solution to the Fermi paradox is that all alien civilizations, all evidence of them, gets subducted into their planet. And that brings in the idea that maybe we need plate tectonics in order to have intelligent life.
2: Yeah, of course.
0: And we don't see plate tectonics on terrestrial worlds in this, you know, this solar system, except Earth. What is your view of rare Earth? In other words, let's start with the planet itself before we get to biology. Let's start with the planet itself. People make the argument that this planet is rare. I counter that argument with this planet is one of countless untold planets sitting in the habitable zones of stars. There's no reason why you wouldn't be in your habitable zone. It's not off limits to planets for any star. Well, any main sequence star anyway, from Type F and below. But the thing is that there's no reason to suspect inherently that Earth's place in the solar system is rare. People make arguments. What's your view on the rare Earth hypothesis? And also, biology finds a way, life finds a way, the famous movie quote, the resiliency of life may overcome this. What are your views on that?
2: So the rare Earth hypothesis, I need to give Don Brownlee and Peter Ward a lot of credit. These are the authors of the book Rare Earth. This was the book that actually got me interested in this research. I read that book just when I was entering my bachelor's degree. And I actually was an anthropology major at the time, or a declared anthropology major. And I read this book and I thought it was the most interesting book I've ever read. And I couldn't believe that scientists were actually working on these things. They covered a lot of things in that book that I had never heard of in my high school education. So that book was really inspiring. And I've reached out to Peter Ward to thank him for this. And I was absolutely convinced of the rare Earth hypothesis. Like it was very compelling to me when I first read it. I'm like 18 at this time. And I kind of carried that perspective with me throughout my bachelor's degree and my PhD. And it's only very recently that I've started to come around and think differently about it. So I just want to say I sympathize with the rare earth hypothesis, and I know what it's like to be an advocate myself, firsthand, my firsthand perspective. But yeah, I would say we simply don't know. We simply don't know how rare or how unlikely Earth's distance from the sun and its size, its composition, also its effect, you know, that it has the moon that it has, that, you know, in the outer solar system, there are large gas giants that can potentially protect us from large impacts and these sorts of things. I don't think we know yet how representative the Earth is amongst other habitable planets and, you know, their respective habitable zones and so on. We simply don't know, but it does raise all these interesting questions. Which drives a lot of my research is what does a planet need in order to make this transition? And then that transition, I mean, the rare earth hypothesis essentially argues that the origin of life isn't so much a problem. There might be a lot of habitable, inhabited worlds out there, but they're exclusively microbial. The life forms on these planets never evolve into the sorts of large macroscopic forms we see on Earth and plants and animals and so on. And that transition in Earth's history is relatively recent. It happened a little more than half a billion years ago, where the biosphere kind of blossomed into the state it's in now, with large animals and plants comprising terrestrial marine ecosystems. But that transition on Earth is so poorly known, and that's where a lot of my work as a PhD student was focused on. And a lot of the people who study that are geologists and geochemists, paleontologists, who aren't necessarily considering the role of the moon in all this or the role of Jupiter in all this. We're more interested in it from an internal perspective. And a lot of the people who study that are geologists and geochemists, paleontologists, who aren't necessarily considering the role of the moon in all this or the role

0: billion years ago. It was a very tumultuous and revolutionary interval of Earth's history, and it's poorly understood. We don't really understand. It witnessed all these crazy events, like snowball Earth events, at least two, where you have glaciers at the equator, a supercontinent broke up. It looks like there are really enigmatic oscillations in the carbon cycle, maybe. Nutrient cycles were changing, and life was flourishing, specifically eukaryote life, the kind of life that we represent, cells with nuclei and mitochondria. They were proliferating at this time, including the earliest like macroscopic multicellular animal forms in the fossil record. So this was incredibly like dramatic transition. And that's the key difference between like in the rare earth context, like exclusively microbial worlds and worlds like our own that are able to make this transition to like a high oxygen, high biodiverse earth surface. Again, I would say we simply don't really understand this transition well enough, but I don't see any evidence that would lead me to say that it was definitively unlikely or improbable and Earth just got lucky. I see no reason why other inhabited planets, given sufficient time, would go through the same transition. Of course, these planets have to be physically capable of making these changes, and I agree that plate tectonics would be important. These planetary bodies have to be arranged in such a way that they have to be able to accommodate a rise of oxygen like the one that we saw around this time in Earth's history. But we're beginning to constrain these things. And right now, I would say there's no definitive evidence that that was an incredibly unlikely transition and that we should not expect other habitable planets to go through it themselves.
1: We can call it for our purposes here today, but I don't suggest going any further, don't put this in a paper, the lazy Earth hypothesis, in that Earth may have simply been, it may have taken it a little too long. The leap between prokaryotic to eukaryotic life took a long, long time. Do you envision that it's possible for a planet to leapfrog all of that and actually become habitable on a much shorter time scale? Not habitable, but achieve intelligent life on a much shorter time scale than Earth did. Could this have happened faster?
0: Yeah, absolutely. And the first time I heard that written in the literature is from a paper I only found relatively recently while writing this Hard Steps paper. It was actually a book chapter, I believe, from 1985, written by Andy Knoll, who's a geobiologist at Harvard. And he was actually responding to Brandon Carter's Hard Steps argument. And this was really valuable because not many people in my field in geobiology have really responded to these sorts of arguments. And if anyone's going to respond, you would want Andy Knoll to respond. He's very reasonable, incredibly thoughtful, incredibly knowledgeable. And I really liked his response to the Hard Steps problem. And he raises this possibility that you just raised. And actually, this possibility was also raised in a really short Nature article. It was more like a news article in the early 80s, also responding to Brandon Carter. And both this paper and Andy Knoll raised this possibility that, yeah, maybe life on Earth actually took longer than other planets. Other planets have made the comparable, you know, analogous transitions in habitability on much shorter time scales. And that Earth just represents, yeah, like you said, like Earth is relatively lazy compared to these other planets. And it goes to show how little we know, okay, because we're all extrapolating from one example. We don't know if the tempo of Earth's environmental and biological change is characteristic, like what happens on most habitable planets, or maybe it's much slower than it normally takes. You know, if it's faster, maybe that's, you know, that's essentially what Carter argued, that it happened uncharacteristically fast. We were able to evolve before the Earth lost its capacity to host life. But yeah, we don't know. And I can imagine if you had an Earth-like planet, like a rocky planet in the habitable zone, capable of plate tectonics, yeah, given slightly different starting conditions, yeah, maybe it could have gone through these sorts of transitions on much shorter timescales. That's completely reasonable. And yeah, Andy Knoll raised that point in 85, and I think it's a good one.
1: Do you think, and this raises a certain specter, perhaps even lazier than Earth, or perhaps not, ice shell moons that have water oceans underneath shells of ice, as places like Europa and Enceladus do. If we are discussing the idea of leaving the ocean or smelting metal in the ocean, do you think that there is an inherent disadvantage towards ice shell moons as ostensibly being able to harbor life

0: but can't produce civilizations, and that the solution to the Fermi paradox is simply that most life is locked under ice.
1: Yeah, I think that's super interesting. Yeah, I think it would be a challenge. Again, that would represent, like, they would not be able to take the path that our lineage has taken, right? That wouldn't be an option to them. Then it raises the question, you know, what possibilities would be available to them if maybe they are able to have complex societies, but in a way that we have not observed on Earth yet. Yeah, I don't know. Yeah, I think it would be a barrier. But again, it's one of those things, imagining life as we don't know it, or civilizations as we don't know them. Yeah, they could get creative. I don't know. But yeah, but they might have remarkably sophisticated societies, but they don't leave the shell of their ice world. That could be it.
0: Or maybe they do. Freeman Dyson long ago put out there the idea of Dyson sunflowers, where you have life and it somehow makes it up through the cracks and it somehow is able to concentrate sunlight and somehow sever itself from its ice shell moon and go and inhabit asteroids. Is that a step too far? In other words, do you think that there's a fundamental limit that intelligence and biology reaches, then it cannot go any further, and that there are no Kardashev type 2 or 3 civilizations? They're only at best type 1.
1: Yeah, I don't. The first thought I had, like, if it's leaving the ice, if this is an organism, yeah, it makes me think of what. Is it, does it have any kind of atmospheric protection? I don't know enough about these worlds to know if it could even leave the ice and be viable. But then it made me think that the way we explore space, if a technological civilization did emerge on one of these sorts of icy worlds, you know, they would similarly, you know, want to know what's on the other side of this ice at the top of their world. So maybe they would send probes out there to do exactly what you just described or Freeman Dyson described. But I don't know. I've not heard of that idea before, but it's interesting.
0: It's just a dalliance in the idea that we don't completely know what life can do. We only know what Earth life does. And we can sort of think maybe life could do this or that. Thoughts on that? Do you think that perhaps our ideas of carbon chemistry and oxygen use might be a little bit misguided, and that chemically somewhere within the incomplete realm of chemistry, that something like silicon life or something like life based on another solvent other than water might be out there and might have different rules as far as reaching intelligence than Earth does?
1: Yeah, these are good questions. These sorts of questions come up a lot at these astrobiology meetings and SETI meetings that I've been to. It's always hard to tell. Again, we have an N of one, and it's hard to discern what is necessary about life and our biochemistry and what's contingent. But given that, I do think there are constraints, and these constraints transcend biology. It's chemistry and physics, and not everything we can imagine, I think, is realizable by the universe as we know it. So I think there are limits, but it's really hard to identify what they are exactly. I think with respect to, like, water as the solvent as life, carbon, there are a lot of properties of water and carbon that make them particularly good for making life. I don't think that's completely contingent. And same with oxygen. I think, well, if we're talking about, like, a water-based, carbon-based life, when it comes to metabolism, oxygen, I think, really is the best candidate. And that has to do with the energetics of oxygen and aerobic metabolism, that I think oxygen, that's not contingent. I think it's very reasonable to think that other animal-like beings or human-like beings in other worlds would similarly respire oxygen for the same exact reasons that we do on Earth. But at the same time, I do want to be open-minded, and I know nature is more creative than we can imagine. So it's full of surprises, and I bet there are worlds out there that would challenge a lot of what we think is true about life in the universe. But I can't, it's life as we can't imagine it. I can't imagine it. So I usually, in these approaches, I take a more operational approach and say, let's at least, we're just starting to search, more or less. It makes sense to look for what we know, what we're familiar with. And I think there's a good amount of evidence to suggest that our biochemistry and our metabolism isn't completely contingent. And I would say this has to do more with chemistry, which would be the same on other planets. So I think there are constraints, but it's a good exercise to identify those constraints.
0: That's one that I wonder about, is the production of oxygen and hitting on photosynthesis. It seems to me that there isn't any real barrier, at least that we know of right now. There isn't any real barrier to that the great oxygenation event having happened much earlier on Earth. And that's the lazy Earth hypothesis again, that maybe the production of oxygen might have happened earlier on this world than it did, and by chance, it just simply did not. However, the oxygen levels of this planet, you go into this in your paper, the oxygen levels of this planet have varied, and we are in a sort of different period than there used to be. There have been times where it had more oxygen and less oxygen. And you mentioned before about fire that at times it was not possible, but at times it might have been even more possible. Yet a dinosaur in the Cretaceous or something like that, whatever, did not master fire. So how do you rectify intelligence versus the availability of oxygen? And can there be too much oxygen? In other words, can you have a planet that just resets itself because its plants are making too much oxygen for a civilization to develop because everything burns down before it has a chance to develop?
1: Right. So this is concerning like the mechanisms that control the amount of oxygen in the atmosphere, which is a very active area of research. And there are feedbacks, it appears, in Earth's biogeochemical cycling that would prevent oxygen levels that are too high. And it's essentially that as oxygen gets even higher, like you alluded to, like, yeah, maybe in the Carboniferous or so, maybe oxygen was higher than it is now. That makes forest fires much more likely. So if lightning strikes in a forest and it starts a fire, that higher oxygen will serve as fuel and these forest fires would be more devastating, right? But then what would happen is it kills all these plants, right, as they burn, and then oxygen production would be shut down because they're dead, right? So that there'd be some kind of stabilizing feedback to prevent oxygen levels from getting too high. But this is the difficult question, how exactly oxygen levels on Earth, or even the past, let's just say the past half billion years, how they've been regulated, that a lot of people are working on that. But it does appear that there are stabilizing feedbacks to prevent oxygen from becoming too high. But yeah, if a technological civilization was trying to start itself with oxygen levels that are higher than today's, yeah, maybe that would have been a barrier. They would have had to deal with fire in a way that our ancestors did not. But I don't know if it would have been a complete barrier to their existence at all, or maybe they still would have been able to make a civilization, but they would just have to protect themselves from these sorts of devastating forest fires that would have been raging through the earth. But yeah, I don't think that would have been a problem, too high oxygen. Well, given the mechanisms that control oxygen in the atmosphere, that would ultimately, on geologic timescales, bring it back down. But yeah, that's a good question. I haven't thought of that.
0: You know, another thing I thought about is, well, if you have a higher fire rate, more oxygen, more fires, wouldn't that push evolution to make fireproof plants and fire resistant? <Yeah. laughs> Much more so than, you know, our trees don't have to have it here, even though actually some of them have actually evolved a certain resistance to fire, and that very rapid wildfires move through and some of them survive it. They're designed for fast fires. But fundamentally, in a worse environment than this with higher oxygen, maybe the plants just evolve anti-fire, you know, so that they don't burn and they get past it that way.
1: Yeah, why not? Yeah, no, I like that idea. No, like if oxygen was not able to go down to a lower level, it had to stay at these levels for whatever reason, imagine on another planet. Yeah, then maybe the plant analogs on that world would, yeah, have to necessarily evolve ways to be more fire resistant. Yeah, I don't see why not.
0: Do you think, though, that chemically speaking, anyway, that when you add more oxygen to an atmosphere, you change the chemistry such that maybe there is some sort of ultimate equilibrium? In other words, if you've got hydrogen seeping up out of the planet, which Earth does, you know, white hydrogen from geology, serpentization, things like that, eventually you get to the point where you can't have more oxygen than a certain level because it all eventually turns into water and combusts.
1: Right. We did talk about this a little bit in the paper, imagining other inhabited worlds that, given their like internal chemistry and structure, maybe would not permit either the permanent oxygenation of their atmosphere, like oxygen would not be able to become like a stable feature above trace levels. Or maybe these planets would permit like the oxygenation of their atmospheres, but not beyond a certain level. That's a good point. Like after the what's called the great oxygenation event, like maybe 2.5 billion years ago, let's say, oxygen became a stable feature of the atmosphere. But it stabilized, it looked like, this is a huge area of debate, but it stabilized maybe between 1 and 10% of modern levels, maybe even below 1%. This is a huge debate. But the point is, it stayed at non-modern levels for a long time until it reached modern levels, maybe only over 400 million years ago. So, and this is a huge area of research, like how did the Earth stabilize at those low, non-zero, but non-modern oxygen levels for such an extensive period of Earth's history? That's a huge area of research. Yeah, I think it's easy to imagine other worlds that maybe that's it. That's as far as they go, and they can't get beyond that. At the same time, I could also imagine other worlds that are able to accommodate that transition and then reach levels comparable, oxygen levels comparable to what we have on Earth now in a shorter time than it took Earth to make that transition.
0: Now, to go the opposite of rare Earth, let me ask you this question. Better than Earth, can you envision an exoplanet that is better suited for life and ultimately civilization than Earth is? And I can give you one example. That type G sun is not ideal. It's much shorter lived than an orange dwarf, a type K. So that's one avenue for better than Earth. Can you think of others?
1: That's a really good question. I've actually never thought of that. So what would be better? It's hard to say. You know, like I alluded to, maybe there are Earth-like planets that can go through these sorts of major environmental transitions, like the oxygenation of the atmosphere, on shorter timescales. That would be better in the sense that life like we have on the modern Earth could be achieved more rapidly, if that means better. But even then, we propose that in the paper, but we would have to do some follow-up work to figure out what exactly that planet, you know, how we would need to differ from Earth in order to accommodate such rapid changes. I don't know what those are yet. But yeah, I don't know. This is an interesting question because even there are other ways of assessing better. Like if these planets can somehow be more productive, like autotrophic life that builds itself from gaseous CO2, you know, like plants, essentially photoautotrophs, but also like chemolithoautotrophs that do this with chemical energy. Like if you could have a planet that's somehow more productive, you know, much more productive than the modern Earth, then there'd be a lot more energy flowing through these ecosystems. And maybe that would permit levels of ecosystem complexity that the Earth has not realized. I don't know. But I have to think about this. This is a good question.
0: Things that Earth has not really done. The idea that we have two gas breathers, two different classes of gas breathers on this world, and one is oxygen, the other is carbon dioxide. What we don't really have, and they're in, of course, in an equilibrium where we're breathing oxygen and giving out carbon dioxide, and the plants are taking in carbon dioxide and releasing oxygen. Can you think of a hybrid where a hypothetical species could make use of both chemical paths to producing energy?
1: Well, we do have microbial eukaryotes, for example. So these are not bacteria. They're eukaryotic cells. You know, our own cells are eukaryotic. But you have examples of what's called mixotrophies. They're mixotrophs. So they can photosynthesize. They, you know, they have chloroplasts and they're able to perform oxygen-releasing photosynthesis. But they're also able to eat other cells for nutrition and get their carbon that way from organic matter, living organic matter, as opposed to CO2. So they're actually able to perform both. And they're even microbial eukaryotes or protists like this, where you put them in the dark and they'll eat their chloroplasts and they'll live, you know, like as a non-photosynthetic, you know, microbial eukaryote eating other cells for nutrition. But if you leave them in the light, they'll maintain their photosynthetic capabilities. So that does exist on Earth, mixotrophy. I don't know if that's exactly what you were referring to, but something like that does exist.
0: Yes, that's what I was getting at. And what of methane? In other words, you can burn methane. It's natural gas, meaning that it's an energy source. Does anything on Earth actually, other than producing methane, which also can very much be produced by geology, but does anything use methane as an energy source?
1: Yeah, absolutely. So they're called methanotrophs, which just means they're methane eaters. For example, they can breathe oxygen the way we breathe oxygen, but in their metabolism, they're pulling electrons from methane. Methane is their food, or the electron donor, as they say. Yeah, and they eat methane, essentially. So yeah, methanotrophs are a type of organism on this planet.
0: Yeah, and that gets into just what elements, reactive elements, that things can eat. And this planet has iron eaters.
1: Exactly.
0: Bacteria that can eat iron and use the oxidation process of iron to power themselves. But how does that contrast with oxygen? In other words, yes, you can eat iron and you can eat methane, but it isn't going to give you the crazy reactivity of oxygen. Is that ultimately a potential showstopper for intelligent life? Without oxygen, yeah, you can have life, you can have all these things. You know, Earth didn't really have much oxygen originally until photosynthesis and the great oxygenation event. But is it possible that the reactivity of oxygen is the solution here, in that nothing quite compares to it?
1: Yeah, that's right. So there are a lot of different ways to make a living on Earth. And it's really like the bacteria and the archaea that really represent most of Earth's metabolic diversity. So all the different ways that life can conserve energy from the environment. Eukaryotes like us are actually pretty boring. We pretty much only, you know, ferment, breathe oxygen, or photosynthesize. And some can breathe nitrate, for example. But yeah, when it, like, all things being equal, like if you look at, like, all life needs like an electron source. And then for things that respire, they need a place for those electrons to go, the electron acceptor. And that's what oxygen serves for us. And if you look at these different pairings of electron donors and electron acceptors, they all are associated with different energy releases. They all release different amounts of energy that can be conserved, you know, through ATP formation to perform biological processes in the cell. And none of them yield more energy for this kind of biological work than oxygen. And, you know, there are other pairings you can make, like that, like chemically would yield more oxygen or yield more energy, but they're not compatible with our biochemistry. Like, I think fluorine could be another, it would yield even more energy than oxygen using the same substrate or electron donor. But fluorine isn't compatible with our biochemistry. It's very destructive. That's a limit. So again, given the constraints of the periodic table, oxygen really does seem to be the most energy yielding electron acceptor given Earth's biochemistry and the sorts of chemical energy that's available to life on the planet. And that's why people think oxygen, it's not contingent. You know, they're very specific bioenergetic or metabolic reasons why we breathe oxygen, and we would predict beings like ourselves to also respire oxygen on their respective worlds.
0: Yes, and it has to be said, something like fluorine is a lot rarer than oxygen. There are not so many ways to produce a lot of fluorine, an abundance of it. And oxygen, it's everywhere. We see it in nebulas, with abiotic oxygen. It just, stars produce it. So it is a much more common item. And you can make that argument with solvents too, because water's everywhere, comets, and there's all kinds of sources for water. Not so much for the other potential solvents that could host the chemistry and not destroy it of life. But my question for you here is in regards to, you know, scarcity. The chemicals of nature must play a part in life and whether life can arise. And one thing that people often point out is phosphorus, that, you know, there are observations, and they're not well constrained, but there are observations that phosphorus is spotty in the Milky Way and that there are phosphorus poor areas. And that's led to a different variation of the phosphorus problem. Unfortunately, it shares a name with another problem with phosphorus. But do you think that scarcity of certain elements is going to play into the Fermi paradox ultimately for the Milky Way, and that unless you got the right mix of chemicals, you're not getting anywhere.
1: Yeah, I think so. And I think this would represent a fundamental constraint, because even it looks like, you know, the early Earth wasn't as productive as the modern Earth. It, you know, it's not just oxygen availability. There wasn't as much like what we say carbon fixation, like autotrophs building their bodies, their cells out of CO2, this kind of primary productivity that then fuels like heterotrophic ecology and so on. It looks like primary productivity was much lower on the early Earth, and that phosphorus availability actually played a big role in keeping productivity low, and that actually phosphorus levels in the ocean needed to increase in order for ecosystems on Earth to become more productive and to become as productive as they are now. So I think even looking at Earth's history, we can see how the limited availability of different nutrients has actually throttled or constrained, yeah, the sorts of ecosystems that the Earth was able to host. And that's a huge area of research in geobiology. People who are trying to reconstruct the evolutionary history of Earth's surface environment and Earth's ecosystems over time, and trying to understand the controls on phosphorus availability and reconstructing, you know, ancient phosphorus levels in the oceans over Earth's history and relating that to productivity. That's a huge area of research. But I think even though we have a lot to learn, it's very clear that these sorts of nutrients are incredibly important in determining the sorts of life and the sorts of ecosystems that the Earth can host.
0: Cross-disciplinary importance here. Now, within SETI, it's no secret that for most of SETI, even today, it's a bunch of astronomers. You know, it's a bunch of astronomers and
1: yes,
0: geobiologists are not really well presented. How do you bridge the gap to, you know, allow a diversity of thought on these questions? How do you bridge the gap with SETI as a geobiologist to get a broader perspective and how we even think about what we look for regarding life?
1: Yeah, so this is a really interesting question. I will say this, though, in the SETI meetings that I've gone to, I've been really impressed. I would say this, yep, they're mostly, you know, astronomers, but they're so, and I don't know if this is about astronomers in general or the sorts of astronomers who go to SETI meetings, but they're so open-minded. Like, and they want to listen. Like, they ask a lot of questions and they care about the answers, and they're really eager for this kind of cross-disciplinary interaction. And I really like that. I found that to be really welcoming. And I actually think it's a really safe community for geobiologists and biologists and paleontologists and so on to join, because there's a lot of freedom. There's a lot of, you know, exploring new ideas and a lot of intellectual freedom, I would say. And yeah, I think a lot of geobiologists are becoming members, not only of SETI per se, but also the search for exoplanetary biosignatures. I think that entire endeavor has recruited a lot of people from geobiology, people who like to model or reconstruct the composition of Earth's early atmosphere and how it's changed over time, because it raises questions like, okay, well, how would we recognize, you know, it's one thing to try to recognize an exoplanet that looks like Earth now, but what about exoplanets that look like the way Earth did 1 billion years ago or 2 billion years ago? Because the Earth has looked very different. Its atmospheric spectrum is completely different at these different times. So they're taking in, you know, this the field of exoplanet research is taking in a lot of people from the Earth history community, which I think is great. But at the same time, I think SETI would benefit from more geobiologists, evolutionary biologists in particular. But I will say this, at the SETI meetings I've been to, like one organized by Jason Wright, the PSETI meeting, he's making a really clear effort to bring in these other researchers, and not only from the sciences, but also, you know, from the social sciences. Even artists, I've met artists at these meetings. And Jason, for example, is really keen on bringing in as many experts as he can to join this conversation. So I think that's great. I think SETI is very welcoming. I think what it would take is for people from these other disciplines to, you know, to kind of join in on the conversation.
0: Yes, it actually, I've come across the same thing, is that it's open because, you know, the astronomers, they know. They're like, how do I think like an alien? And it's even worse, how do I think like an alien bacteria? Or is it even an analog to bacteria? So there's all these open questions. It's just that you have to get everybody involved. And I think that's really what they're pushing towards, is to try to get other disciplines into the mix to think of the things that the astronomers didn't, because it's just simply not their specialization. What brings you to astrobiology? What happened with you that said, I really am fascinated with the possibility of alien life or what life can do?
1: Well, I mean, I guess I was always interested in the prospect for alien life, like as a kid watching science fiction and so on. And like I said, when I read Rare Earth when I was about 18 or so, that's when I realized that there are actually scientists who are working on these problems, which was news to me. And as an undergraduate student, I actually minored in astrobiology at Penn State. Penn State was a NASA astrobiology research center at that time. And there was actually a lot of support for undergrads like myself at the time. Like, they sent me to an astrobiology science conference meeting in 2010. They funded a field trip to this really low pH acidic river in Spain, the Rio Tinto, sometimes used as a Martian analog. So I was really involved in the astrobiology research at Penn State while I was there, and working in Jen McElhattie's geomicrobiology lab. And she's the second author on this paper. But then when I went to do my doctorate work, I really focused in on Earth's past and Earth's evolution, which I was happy to do because that's my primary research interest. And the people I was working with weren't so interested in astrobiology for their own reasons. And that was okay with me because I was interested in this other stuff. But I did feel kind of out of the loop, and it was always in the back of my mind. Like, even the papers I wrote as a doctorate student, they did have a lot of implications. For example, for the rare earth hypothesis or even the hard steps model. But I wasn't explicitly writing about these ideas. You know, they weren't in the discussion sections of these papers, but I was always thinking in the back of my mind and, you know, in reading astrobiology papers. But then I continued this trend as a postdoctoral researcher. But then Jen, my old advisor at Penn State, got involved in the PSETI Center at Penn State, and she invited me in as an affiliate member to participate in a series of discussions we were having back like in 2020, 2021 or so on Zoom about this hard steps model. So she brought me in to see what I had to say about it. And I jumped on the opportunity because like I was kind of waiting for, let's say, like permission to work on these things, as part of my day job, instead of just thinking about it at the end of the day. And so I was really excited to join these conversations. So that's really where this paper originated, through a series of conversations we had on Zoom, you know, a few years ago. And then we had enough conversations and enough ideas that we were able to write a paper about it. And since then, I'd like to get more involved in astrobiology research. And I joined a couple of like scientific analysis groups at NASA looking at technosignatures. And so I'm excited. Now I feel like I'm kind of coming full circle back to my roots, where I'm now able to actually do astrobiology research as my day job. And, you know, that's really exciting.
0: What's going to be fun is that we have it within our capabilities, technological capabilities today, to either find a microbe that is, you know, a separate abiogenesis on inside an ice shell moon, Europa, something like that. Or we could see a biosignature of an exoplanet, some weird equilibrium of gases, too much oxygen, these say a profile of gases that is best explained by a biosphere of life or the vegetative red edge or whatever you see. Or you see an alien civilization, a technological radio signal. Regardless, this all collapses in one day if you find a good, unambiguous candidate for life outside the Earth, and that this all becomes academic. All the arguing about rare Earth and all that just disappears in a day. Do you anticipate that's going to happen within our lifetime?
1: Oh, I would love that. I mean, I've been dreaming about that, I think, most of my life. I want to be realistic to check my optimism. I am optimistic. I think in my lifetime, I do think we'll find a good biosignature candidate in an exoplanetary atmosphere, hopefully many exoplanetary atmospheres, because as you said, you know, we have the technology and it's only going to get better in the near future. I think that's the most likely. I mean, I don't know what kind of unambiguous event you were referring to. I mean, of course, if that happened, it would throw all of this out the window. That would be amazing. I have no idea if it's going to happen. Yeah, so usually when I think about where is this going to go over the course of my lifetime, I'm like, I'd be pretty happy if by the end of my life, we have convincing biosignatures, like atmospheric biosignatures and exoplanets. But, you know, I would love to be surprised and have something more unambiguous or interface show up.
0: Yeah, well, unambiguous in the sense that a radio signal that's clearly technological, that's passing out prime numbers or sending data, something like that. Because that's really the big problem with SETI is ambiguity. We have candidate signals, but for example, the WOW signal, we didn't really think of a way that that could be natural up until recently, that some circumstance can produce a narrowband signal like that, that would look like that. So it was just an open question that everybody argued about for 35 years, something like that. And that's what I mean by ambiguity, is that it's always going to get called into question. If you say, hey, I see high oxygen levels in this exoplanet, and my hypothesis is that the only thing that can explain that is photosynthesis, you're going to have a bunch of other scientists that say, not so fast. And it's ultimately becomes an exercise in ambiguity. And that's really what I meant, because things always get questioned, you know. But if you saw something like a very obvious civilization building a Dyson sphere or, you know, whatever, then it goes beyond a threshold and you're like, yeah, that's what that has to be. But we've never seen anything like that. We just see the great silence. Daniel, thank you for joining us today. And I look forward to further papers. What are you working on next?
1: Oh, that's a very good question. Well, right now I'm working on more earthbound things, trying to reconstruct ecosystem change in the aftermath of Snowball Earth in the Neoproterozoic. The impact that that had on eukaryote ecosystems. So for now, my work is still more earthbound, but I'm about to take a new stage in my career, a new step, and I hope to be more involved in testing the alternative to the hardsteps model that we propose and trying to work more full-time on that.
0: Yeah, I hope you'll come back at some point, because that's something we could definitely discuss, is Snowball Earth and how weird and different Earth would have looked when it was mostly frozen over, and how did life make it through that period. So I hope you come back.
1: I would love to. This was a lot of fun.
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0: Hello and welcome to the Space Policy Edition of Planetary Radio. I'm Casey Dreyer, the host and also Chief of Space Policy here at the Planetary Society. This month, I am very excited to host somebody I've wanted to have on the show for a long time. Dr. Patrick Bisha was a strategic advisor at NASA for many years. He is also the founder of the Global Space Group. He's an adjunct professor at Georgetown University, just an overall general expert in space policy. But his particular expertise is quite relevant these days. He was previously the overall lead for Asia, particularly China and India, in the Office of International and Interagency Relations at NASA. And he has a lot of long-time understanding and depth of research in China's space program. And of course, Mandarin, he speaks Mandarin in the language. He's done quite an extensive amount of work in that area. He was recently testifying before the House of Representatives in the fall of 2025 on the role of China's space ambitions and the relative decisions that the United States should make or not in relation to those. It's probably understating it a bit to say that China's pretty important to overall U.S. space policy these days. We have seen in the last few years an increasing amount of rhetoric about China as a geopolitical rival that must be met and matched in space capability in the United States. And it has basically set the current schedule for Artemis in terms of trying to land American astronauts or American allies and astronauts onto the surface of the moon before China, which is widely expected to occur sometime around 2030, possibly earlier, possibly later. I have a lot of broad issues with the geopolitical framing, to be honest. I understand that there is a geopolitical dynamic and great power competition, but I look back to Apollo and I tend to worry that framing this too much of a race is great for the lead up. It helps you get there faster. It helps unlock resources. It helps establish political priority. But the problem with the race mentality, which we saw in Apollo, and which I should note Artemis was expressly designed to avoid, was the endpoint. Now, once you have won, it's very hard to sustain that level of investment overall. It's also profoundly unfair in some ways to NASA, which, despite the race rhetoric, has not been funded in any way to reflect a geopolitical priority in the United States. The funding for even just Artemis or the elements of Artemis have been at best slow and steady over the past 10 years, as opposed to the rapid spike of funding for Apollo. We are relying primarily on commercial entities to make up the difference from what the government is willing to invest in what has now become apparently a priority for U.S. national interest. These may work, but it is a very different way of approaching it. So I want to dive into this role. Is China even in a race with the United States from their perspective? What are their capabilities? What are the consequences if China gets to the moon first? And of course, we'll expand this out to what NASA does in space science and what China does in space science. And if that's even consistent with the race mentality. Before we do that, of course, I need to make the pitch. If you're a listener and enjoy this show or the other work that the Planetary Society does, I hope you are also a member, or at least a donor, to the Planetary Society. We are an independent nonprofit. That means that everything we do is enabled by individuals across the world. We don't have big corporate money. We don't have government grants. That has actually been very helpful in the last year or so because we are independent. We can say what we want. We can focus on the important things that we share, the values that we share, space science exploration, optimism, the future, and how we approach this together. Planetary Society is at planetary.org/join if you want to join us as a member, or just the website, of course, on all the social media channels. Again, if you like this show, consider joining. And if you are a member, thank you very much. You enable us to do this job. And consider upgrading your membership and helping us do an even better job. We are, if I may say, working real hard these days to make sure that space science remains one of the priority capabilities that we do, not just in the United States, but around the world. And now, Dr. Patrick Bisha. Patrick Bisha, thank you for joining the Space Policy Edition of Planetary Radio.
1: Thank you. It's great to be here.
0: Is China in a great power competition with the United States? And if they are they actually competing and racing us to the moon? Or is it just us thinking that they're doing that?
1: Well, I think we are in a strategic competition, the U.S. and China. I think a lot of the rhetoric about a space race has really been coming from the United States. You don't hear quite as much at, say, a leadership level regarding a space race in China, but they are closely watching what we do in space. They're watching the advances that NASA's making in the Artemis program and carefully paying attention to, you know, every step along the way. So there is a competition, and they're well aware that there's a competition, but the rhetoric is less heated than it is in the United States.
0: Why do you think that is? Why is that rhetoric lower? I mean, it almost from an outsider perspective that I have, you could almost argue that they're just doing their program and it's the United States who's being quite reactionary to it. But I know that it's not as open of a society, so you don't see those levels of debates. Are they executing a plan pretty much as designed years ago, or have they changed in reaction to what the United States has done at any point in terms of space? At least, again, we're civil space.
1: Yeah, so two things. So they are executing a plan that was largely formulated a decade ago in some cases. Certainly with the lunar program, some of the major elements of it were formulated two decades ago. In terms of human spaceflight, this started in about 1992, and so it's even longer time ago that they first envisioned having a space station, things like that. So in a lot of ways, it is kind of a methodical movement forward in a longstanding plan. I think another way to look at it, however, is that, you know, China historically has not publicized a lot of their missions far in advance and kind of kept it fairly quiet. This includes even major launches of the human spaceflight program. And, you know, in part, this is perhaps because they didn't want to lose face, or they didn't want it to become a sensitive issue or a political issue. And so I think there's an aspect of that at play here as well. However, I do think they're becoming very confident in their mission to land the Chinese astronauts on the surface of the moon. We're hearing continuing progress updates and more discussion about this upcoming mission and series of missions, actually.
0: Is this actually like a stated public goal, or is this all inferred in terms of the human landings? Because it's, I mean, it's obviously progressing in that direction, but I've been hard pressed to actually see it. And again, I just may have missed it. And this is one of the challenges of following this. Like, is this a public goal that they will land astronauts by a certain date?
1: It is.
0: Okay.
1: It's a stated goal, and it's been stated by the China Manned Space Agency, among others. Yes.
0: So let's go back to the origins. I mean, so the Chinese political system is, would you call it unique, relatively unique in the, I mean, current global order in terms of its communist, but also has strong kind of capitalist undertones. You did a lot of research in this and, you know, talked about there's like these kind of diffused, or there are people, what is it called? Diffused authoritarianism or fragmented authoritarianism. Summarize kind of just like what kind of system is producing this and what kind of processes need to happen to kind of coalesce around this idea of sending astronauts or getting Chinese astronauts onto the surface of the moon. And how does that compare to kind of our process in the United States in terms of what is guiding that and what enables that to survive over time?
1: Yeah, so I do think China has a unique system, and a lot of that's just by historical circumstance. You know, you mentioned a term of art, fragmented authoritarianism, and this is an idea that, you know, some China scholars, Kenneth Lieberthal and Michael Oxenberg, developed back in the 1980s studying energy policy in China. The idea here was that you had several bases of power, of sources of authority in the Chinese system. There was the party, the Communist Party of China, there was the military, and then there was what we might call the state government. And it was the interplay between these various high-level sources of authority that kind of yielded decisions and policymaking. And then within those, you also had various lines of authority. So you had, within the state, you had ministries. Within the party, you might have party officials in charge of provinces. And then you had things like state-owned enterprises. And these three centers also vie for power and to the ability to make the decisions. And so this system largely exists today. It was an observation that they kind of formulated decades ago, but by and large, it's a very useful way to explain the political system in China. And so this is kind of how space policy is made in China. This is fairly different from the U.S. I would argue it's completely different, actually. So in the U.S., you know, as we all know, you know, especially with this podcast, there are basically several sources of policymaking. There's, you know, the White House, there's the Congress, there's industry, which is playing a much more significant role now, and there's what's called the scientific community. And policies are, you know, if you have a new mission you want to do or a new strategy, it can come from the White House, which may propose it, may propose the budget to Congress. Congress may either agree with it or not agree with it, appropriate funding and through an appropriations bill, or provide new direction through an authorization bill. Industry may chart their own path in certain areas, which we're seeing more of in the last decade. And then you have the scientific community, where you have things like the National Academies of Science developing decadal surveys for space science, for earth science. And they all kind of weigh in, and they all have a say, and they'll have a preference for what they want to do in space. So there's negotiations in both, right? In both systems. Just the actors are quite different.
0: Yeah, I mean, I think reading some of your background material that there seems to be kind of equivalence in some of that. That there is like a Chinese scientific academy, right? The Chinese Academy of Sciences, and you've identified that as a pretty important mover. I think there was this discussion of policy entrepreneurs, I think was the term. And so these ideas are also starting somewhere, but they're just working through a very different set of kind of checkpoints and interests being represented. What type of strategy tends to be deployed? For example, let's even sending humans to the moon aside for a second. How does the Chinese system determine what's the next space science mission that they're going to do? Through what process does that occur? Because there must be some kind of scientific input on that.
1: Yeah, so there's a couple examples that might be pretty useful. So first of all, I do want to clarify some pretty key distinctions between, say, the National Academies of Science in the U.S. and the Chinese Academy of Sciences in China. In the U.S., it serves more of an advisory function, where they kind of convene the scientific community, they develop the key science questions, they ask the community to prioritize those questions, and then they produce the Kale survey. That process is not really the same in China. We have seen, say, in the last 10 or 15 years, I think two major efforts where the Chinese Academy of Sciences developed a space science strategy, a long-term space science strategy that they then published. Doesn't necessarily carry the same weight as a decadal survey in their system, but that's not really the only role for the Chinese Academy of Sciences. They actually also have a very significant role in funding startups, commercial space companies. They have a much, much greater role in some of the business of space than the national academies. And then they serve a function in some of the different groups that guide overall China space policy. But in terms of how, you know, missions are proposed and things like that, there's a couple of examples. And I think space in China is kind of interesting in that respect, because there's often a few scientists that propose a mission or initiative, and they carry the day. So one of the most famous examples was back in the 1980s, where, you know, in 1983, President Ronald Reagan had started talking about the Strategic Defense Initiative. You know, we call it Star Wars now. This generated a lot of concern in capitals around the world. And one of those capitals was actually in France. President François Mitterrand at the time developed an initiative called Eureka, which was similar. It was to advance, France felt they needed to advance aerospace very quickly, but also a lot of other technology areas. China saw this and decided they also needed to advance. And this is, you know, at this time, China had just started kind of reform and opening up. So they also needed to advance a lot of their science and technology. So they called it, hey, we should, you know, this can be known as China's Eureka program. It ended up being known as Project 863. But within this project, it was an attempt to kind of advance a lot of science technology across the country. This was proposed by a small group of very elite scientists to Deng Xiaoping, who was the leader of China at the time. And he agreed. And therefore, this huge effort came to fruition. And you saw something similar, where you had a small group of scientists propose China's first lunar mission. This actually also was in response to a kind of external events. Japan had just launched a lunar orbiter probe, and China felt they also needed to kind of match that scientific achievement. So a group of scientists, a geologist known as Ouyang Ziyuan, as well as some others, kind of got together, came up with a formulation for what China's first lunar mission might look like, what its scientific objectives might be, and things like that, and pitched it to higher and higher levels of government. And they were finally successful. They got it into the five-year budget, and the project moved forward. It's not how every project advances, but it is how some fairly significant projects have advanced. Otherwise, kind of in the general explanation of how projects advance, is they can be proposed by institutes, by key scientists. They can come from some of the technology development that's required by some of the key state-owned enterprises or some of their customers, say in the military and things like that. So there's a lot of sources for some of this. It's not all strictly top-down. They don't necessarily always know exactly what missions they want to do. They have the general strategy that's top-down, but some of the missions and some of the ways to solve some of the technical problems and scientific questions comes from the bottom up.
0: Does it tend to then ultimately be grounded in some sort of practical, geopolitical, or industrial need than that they're slotting in a mission to? Are these purely these kind of internal, acceptable policy reasons for the Chinese political system? It seems like, Japan launched a mission to the moon. Well, now we should do something like that. They find fertile ground for maybe something that the scientific community wanted to do anyway, and they were able to then leverage and build that up. Or, we need to develop capabilities, and this helps kind of stimulate this particular industrial base. Therefore, we can secure that kind of support for that investment. Are there broader kind of symbolic things that are coming into play with this, or has that evolved? And again, there may be a distinction on the human and scientific side, but I guess I'm trying to think about when we see these reports about, okay, like the Scientific Academy is putting out a long-range plan. They'll do a mission to Neptune and maybe, X, Y, and Z missions that are going to start in 2030. How serious are we talking about, and where do those kind of get locked in, and what's driving them ultimately at this point?
1: I think in that respect, some of the mission proposals that are made in the US and China are a little bit similar, mm-hmm. because the scientists and the engineers that are involved in the proposal will often make those arguments. They might make an argument, and especially in the last two cases I mentioned, they made the argument that China needs to advance. Back in the 1980s, we need to advance to maintain, a seat at the table and to maintain our, parity with the great powers. And they made the same argument in the early 2000s with the Chang'e lunar program, where, Japan had their own lunar orbiter. Now we have to do that too. We have to make sure we're this is a geopolitical struggle. So they certainly do make those arguments. Now, whether or not they're decisive, they're generally just handed upward, and whether or not the powers that be agree that they are geopolitically important, that's a different discussion. But we'd see the same thing in the U.S. where, some of our mission proposals say, hey, we really need to do this mission. Yes, the science is there. Yes, these are important scientific questions that need to be investigated. But we also think it has a geopolitical importance to it. We also think it has some economic benefits that you should be considering. And ultimately, it's up to the leadership to decide whether or not those are, in fact, economic benefits they want to consider or geopolitical arguments.
0: What is the relationship then of these types of activities to the broad public in China, right? Like, there's obviously a completely and radically different political system. It's not a democracy. You raise this idea, or others raise this idea, of there's a kind of an internal cultural resonance of how they name some of these projects. And you talk about this idea of national rejuvenation, which I think is again, I don't speak Mandarin. It seems like a much more loaded term, or it has much more meaning than just that kind of that direct translation. Can you talk about like how these are pitched and how the public's relationship is presented, or at least desired to be presented by the leadership of China?
1: So to be honest, we don't really have good insight into what the public thinks in China about their own space program. There have been surveys that have been conducted, but there's always
0: questions. Maybe it's like, how do they sell it with the expectation to the public? Like when they report it, when it goes through official media outlets, like what are the, we can probably determine some intent, at least from the leadership, of how they want it to be consumed. Would you agree with that?
1: Yeah, absolutely. I mean, so these are part of the propaganda for China developing science and technology at a world-class level, becoming stronger, becoming a great power. And you know, you can see this when senior leadership, Xi Jinping and other major leaders, will go and visit the mission control centers and things like that. And they'll congratulate the teams on successful landing on the Martian surface or, the far side of the moon. And it is very much captured in the spirit of patriotism, of nationalism. These are great patriots that are supporting the Chinese space program. And you mentioned one thing, which was, national rejuvenation. And so this is kind of a complicated concept that is really starting to define the ideology of China's leadership at this time. So that is, within national rejuvenation, this is an attempt to kind of make China a great space power, make a great power worldwide, but also a great space power. The way Xi Jinping has described this is that, China has a 5,000-year-long civilizational history, but starting with, say, the Ming Dynasty, they started adopting a policy of isolation back in the 1800s and missed a lot of the Industrial Revolution. That decline was accelerated by things like the Opium War of 1840 and things like that. And it wasn't really until the Chinese Communist Party came to power in 1949 that a lot of these trends of decline were beginning to be reversed. And so in his formulation, China's on an upward trajectory towards modernization, towards broad-based development.
0: Is it almost like regaining its rightful place in global affairs? Is that a way to phrase that?
1: That's right. And they would phrase it just like that. Yeah. China's return to the center of the world, right? Mm-hmm. Return to significant prominence. And, core to the belief of, say, Xi Jinping thought is that, ancient China, Marxism, the Communist Revolution, and the modern technocratic state, which includes the space program, are all compatible. And it's all one long narrative of China as a country. And a lot of this includes also, part of this is China's space program. And it's, delivering benefits. It's raising the level compatible. And it's all one long narrative of China as a country. And a lot of this includes also, part of this is China's space

0: such acute leadership attention to missions that, you know, land rovers on the lunar surface and things like that.
1: Do you think it drives a desire to have more firsts or more kind of, you know, the old phrase space spectaculars, but just kind of very notable things, right? Like landing on the far, first time to land on the far side, landing on Mars for sample return, obviously humans, is that, that seems wrapped up in this type of philosophy then, right?
0: 100%. I really do agree with that. I think China very much feels that these first ever types of achievements are core to kind of becoming a great power and becoming kind of a superpower at that level. If you look at, you know, the recent history, the last couple of decades, you know, China spent a lot of time developing missions that in some ways replicated the achievements of historical achievements. So landing on the surface of the moon or putting an astronaut into orbit. And then more recently, it was kind of matching some of these historical achievements. So landing a rover on the Martian surface, only the second country in the world ever to do that successfully after the United States. But I think what we're going to see next is an attempt, missions that seek to surpass and to develop first ever achievements in space. And these might include, you know, returning samples from Mars or the next generation of exoplanet observatories, things that the U.S. is actually trying to do right now as well.
1: Yeah. I mean, I feel like when I did a little bit of work on this last year, this looking at their scientific priorities, I mean, which are very similar because, again, you have this some objective reality out there regardless, right? And they're, it makes sense to go after the same things. But the way that it was phrased and framed, like, we are going to make these breakthrough discoveries in these areas. And yeah, life beyond Earth seems to be one of them. And these are, I would characterize them as big swing missions, right? Where maybe they probably like not likely to return the big result, but maybe they will. And if you do enough of them, you know, you'll hit on something, right? Versus a much more kind of conservative mindset to science, which seems to be dominating on the space science side of the U.S. and maybe some other aspects of what do you call so-called Western world or U.S. allies in terms of Europe. And that was seems to go right back to this point, right? That we're setting up for this next century, the Chinese century, and we are now making these kind of groundbreaking historical discoveries. And this is how we do it, is through space.
0: Yeah, you know, I hope we think about it a little bit. Is that, you know, China is making really bold missions here. They're going beyond and above what's been done before. They're also not afraid to engineer large scale projects. Mm-hmm. Some of the most significant projects right now are occurring in China. When we talk about just the level of organization required to develop, whether it's a massive hydroelectric dam or whether it's, you know, miles and miles, square miles of solar panel fields, they're daring to think big. And, you know, I hope we continue to do that as well in the United States and not pursue kind of incremental achievements, but to do the big things. And I think, you know, I think that's kind of what NASA was made. That's why we developed NASA, is to take the big swings, to go for the big science.
1: The consequences, though, for the failure have been so high for NASA, right? I mean, you've lived probably through a lot of this in your tenure there, that NASA's expected to do the big things, but perfectly the first time, and on budget or under budget for things we've never done before. And God forbid any one of those doesn't occur. We've had the political system kind of punish that attitude recently, and that the only experimentation seems to me to be allowed in if you kind of distance NASA from the contractor itself. So as long as there's a private company that's blowing up rockets, that's okay, even if they're getting NASA money. But if NASA was blowing up rockets, you'd have, you know, Congress would be down your throat about it. Is there an inherent expectation mismatch here then of what NASA's being told to do versus the perception of what NASA should be doing?
0: Well, I mean, it is true. We have offloaded some of the risk, including some of the political risk on some of our missions to the private sector. Presumably NASA's reputational risk is reduced. Although I think a lot of people, when they see...
1: I think we've increased NASA's reputational risk. Quite a bit, in some ways.
0: A lot of people don't sense a significant distinction between some of these commercial missions and what NASA does. You know, but you know, I think we have taken some big swings. The DART mission, the double asteroid redirect test. I'm glad Da Vinci and Veritas are back on the Dragonfly. So these are bold missions. So NASA is still doing very bold missions, which is very encouraging. But hopefully it's more across the board. And I hope we don't get penalized for some of these things. I mean, if you're going to experiment, if you're going to take the bold swings, you're going to have to fail. Sometimes you're going to fail. You know, if you're not failing, then you're probably not taking a bold

0: of swing, right? Mm-hmm. So the question of risk at NASA is really fraught, and how we assess risk and how much risk the agency should take on. It's a very complicated question, but it does get to the heart of our selection ambitions and how we develop them these days.
1: How does China's space program, you think, engage with risk in that sense? We just watched an interesting drama play out with their astronauts on their space station and having a damaged return capsule. Watching that, what did you take away from that experience that we just saw with this?
0: So China is actually very risk averse, you know, possibly more so than NASA, to be honest. They've been very incremental in their development. They don't make great leaps usually,
1: or ironically.
0: If they do, exactly. Yeah. But if they do take a big step forward, they might do it on the second mission. And so you see this in, say, the Chang'e lunar missions, where the first mission, they don't take a lot of risk, right? The idea that they know their primary objective, maybe it's to put an orbiter around the moon, maybe it's to land on the surface. They're going to do that. They're going to do a few other key objectives. But then it's the second mission, which is essentially a duplicate. It's Chang'e 2. It's Chang'e 4 that takes the risk. That's where they introduce technology demonstrations. That's where they may have some secondary mission objectives that you might lose a spacecraft, right? That's where they take the big risk. So it's very interesting to see that, because they are finding ways to introduce risk that won't necessarily upend the apple cart on the first try.
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3: Hi, I'm Jack Corelli, Director of Government Relations at the Planetary Society. Last year, NASA's science program faced the largest proposed budget cut in its history. Missions were at risk, and decades of scientific progress hung in the balance. But space advocates like you stood up for the scientific exploration of space and won. In the United States, that advocacy reached the halls of Congress. Hundreds of people from across the United States came together for our Day of Action to Save NASA Science. They held nearly 250 meetings with congressional offices, urging lawmakers to protect NASA's science programs, and it made a difference. Congress ultimately rejected nearly all of those devastating cuts. But the movement to save NASA science isn't over. Our work continues. On April 19th and 20th, 2026, the Planetary Society will host our next annual Day of Action in Washington, D.C., and we invite you to join us. 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
1: Moving back towards, let's say, human spaceflight and the moon, because that is now the big founding or kind of the big centralizing motivation right now. You were at NASA when Artemis was first established, and you just recently left NASA, but, you know, this has been Artemis, right, for roughly 7 years, I think, while you were there. One can argue whether SLS, we had a moon rocket that NASA maybe didn't want to admit, or at least the administration prior to that didn't want to admit was a moon rocket for a long time. But how has the rhetoric around Artemis and its motivation, particularly vis-a-vis China, changed over those 7 years from the start to where our current point is? And I'll just raise as a point of example here, in September of 2025, the Senate Commerce Committee had a hearing called "There's a Bad Moon on the Rise, Why Congress and NASA Must Thwart China in the Space Race." So I feel like we're very much firmly into now a new space race territory, which to me feels like relatively recent increase of rhetoric around that. Is that, from your perspective, accurate? And have you seen that develop over the course of Artemis?
0: So I would say, you know, kind of at the beginning stages, when the program was just being formulated, there were roughly balanced imperatives, right? There was a sense that we're going to go back to the moon. It's going to be different this time. We're going to go. It's going to be sustainable. We're going to stick around. We're going to build infrastructure. It's going to be different from Apollo. But you also did have the imperative that, well, we need to get back there before China does, because you could see China had a very long-term plan to go back to the moon and to put astronauts on the surface and to build infrastructure. It was fairly nascent at the time when NASA, when Artemis was just being developed, but we had seen the entire progression of the Chinese lunar program for, you know, a decade or two at that point. So these were balancing considerations. I think it's right that the last couple of years, the imperative regarding China beating China back to the moon has taken more prominence. It's become more heated. It's become the kind of the go-to rationale for it, even though I think a lot of folks in the program, working on the program, probably feel that some of the longer-term sustainability and some of the longer-term development for lunar surface operations and things, maybe that's where the focus should be.
1: Do you think there's an inherent risk by that shift in rhetoric and expectations for Artemis? Because, I mean, that's, the whole point was that we don't do Apollo, right? Because Apollo, you know, famously didn't continue. Like we went six times and like, all right, you won the race. Congratulations. And an enduring long-term justification was kind of the I call this now the PACE doctrine in terms of why we go to the moon as this kind of coalition of allies and nations and science and commerce and what have you. And yes, geopolitical competition is part of that, but it's not the single defining thing. And I feel like we're starting now to see, well, maybe we give up the South Pole as our landing site. Maybe we simplify a lot of these things for the first landing. And like all these benefits of the long-termism are starting to be maybe dropped away in order to frantically get boots and a flag on the ground again, which seems to be bad in terms of the overall stability of this program. I feel like we are entering risk. Is that something that you see as well? Or is it just so seductive to use geopolitics as the primary driver that we'll hope it's different this time?
0: It's a mix of both, right? I mean, I think we are kind of mortgaging some of the long-term vision and some of the long-term goals for some immediate support. I think framing this as a space race with China may have some short-term benefit. It may not. It hasn't necessarily materialized all too. I mean, it did get a pretty significant plus up in some of the more recent discussions. But, I think you're right. I think it can be sort of a near-term thing, unless we're able to frame it more broadly as more of a strategic competition with China that doesn't necessarily have an end date before 2030. It's going to continue for perhaps decades. It's going to include a lot of things, not just boots on the moon, but, you know, I like to frame it as so broad that it includes things, geopolitical considerations, economic considerations, national security, social and cultural impact, and science. Mm-hmm. You know, where is science in all of this? You know, we should be...
1: I brought that up a few times, yeah.
0: that's right. But that's part of the strategic competition as well. And it's an important part. And so, you know, we do need to kind of maintain that cognizance of, at the 30,000 foot level of all of these other considerations and not let some of the more immediate interests sweep those away.
1: I mean, for our listeners and even for me at times, I'm just like, are we actually in a real space? I mean, what are the consequences of losing? So, you know, this, like, I still have a hard time understanding, okay, China lands in 2030 or 20, whatever, and we haven't yet. What are the downsides? Because to me, like, well, I know, you know, some of the arguments out there, oh, well, they'll establish a fission reactor with a keep out zone, and then they'll have a big swath of the moon. They'll have all the good resources. Well, I mean, you have to have a fission reactor first. You have to have a centralized source of resource. I mean, the moon seems pretty big to me, right? Like one landing somehow doesn't mean the end of this. So I don't understand necessarily this frantic shift to say we need to get our people back there first, because if we don't, it'll forever be done. And that doesn't mean I don't believe there's some as broader geopolitical, you know, great power competition at play here, but it doesn't seem dire in the way, you know, that even Apollo was pitched, which was obviously by the time it happened, not the primary situation. So, I mean, are we in a space race? Do you agree with that framing?
0: I like to refer to it as a strategic space competition. The reason for that is, you know, a space race seems to connote an endpoint.
1: Yeah.
0: You know, you cross the line. I don't know where that line is, right? And so mm-hmm. I don't know that there will be an endpoint that we will know when we pass that, right? Mm-hmm. So I think it's going to be more of a competition, and you're going to know there's going to be certain periods, and they could be fairly long, where maybe we're not the superpower, or we're not the number one, and someone else is, and then it shifts back, and we reclaim it. I think there's just going to be a tension. It's going to be an ongoing competition for quite some time.
1: But what are we competing for, I guess, at this point?
0: Yeah. So you mentioned these idea of keep out zones and things like that. You know, do you need to be first? And what does that get you, right? So I think the rhetoric at this point is fairly significant. We should probably be first. I do want us to be first. But what does that actually get you, right? You know, it is a concern to have these types of, you know, keep out zones, standard setting, and these type of things. If you plan to be there a long time, if you're going to have a long-term presence, then you should establish these things. And having a presence will certainly go a long way towards establishing these things. But we should also consider, you know, when the Wright brothers first flew the airplane, they weren't thinking of how do we develop protocols for landing around airports around the world. They just wanted to get there. They just wanted to test out the technology. They wanted to make sure that they could fly an airplane first and land there. And it's going to be a number of missions that are like that. You know, we didn't really develop a lot of these standards and protocols and everything until the advent of mass air travel, right? So I think we do have some time before a lot of these things come into play. Keep out zones are interesting. I think there is some probably highly desirable areas on the lunar surface that you could potentially get there, and you don't want to conduct your scientific investigations or your technology demonstrations without interference. But for a lot of these other things, let's make sure we can get there, and we have a series of missions following on. You know, right now we don't really know what happens after Artemis 4, right? We have a clear vision of idea of what the funding looks like. So it really has to be, you know, a fulsome effort and a kind of long-term mission planning to understand how long we're going to be there. And then we can start integrating some of these other considerations.
1: Yeah. I mean, as you were talking there, I was kind of reminded, and if I remember my history correctly, but, you know, the Portuguese had the Spice Islands and then the Dutch, but then it was the British, and the British ultimately had them for a lot longer and then made, you know, it was part of a much more impactful, or New Amsterdam, which is now New York, right, for the same reason. Like, it didn't really matter in that case is who was first. It mattered who was there the longest, right, in terms of their long-term kind of global integration and consequence to the nations and that occupied them. It's been a strange formulation to me, and this is where I do worry that this sudden shift of trying to race there is just setting NASA up also to lose. You know funding for these programs as well as anybody, but, I mean, you look at the inflation-adjusted curve for Apollo at its peak in 1966. Just on Apollo, you're spending roughly $40 billion in 2025 adjusted dollars just on Apollo. The plus-up that Artemis got this year is on the order of a few billion to a total of nine, right? And that's the most it's ever had by a significant amount. Like, we're not funding it like it's a real space race, right? It's been a big, flat, slow curve over the last, you know, 10 years. And we're now hoping that, you know, these commercial partners or private individuals basically will just chip in to help us, you know, reach this important national geostrategic goal. How serious are we really taking it if we can't actually even pay for it ourselves? And we just hope someone donates their rockets to making it do that. So this is like, it seems to me to be setting up NASA to fail, because we haven't been funding it like a space race the last 7 years, and we don't seem any inclined to do it going forward.
0: Yeah, well, I do really appreciate your work on the NASA budget and the Apollo budget. The articles you've published, it's fascinating stuff. You know, I agree. I think, you know, the buildup for Apollo was far more significant. Certainly, we were starting at a lower level of development and maturity in terms of, you know, what sort of infrastructure we had. But yeah, it hasn't been the similar sharp rise in funding. I don't know that the commercial companies will take up the slack. It's probably an economic misunderstanding to think that commercial companies will pursue public goods in the development of some of these projects. If you want to explore the moons of Jupiter, that may be a public good that the government may have to pay for on behalf of the American people and for national goals. But there may not be a profit motivation in that. In fact, there really probably isn't. And, you know, when you talk about, you know, some of these lunar missions and things like that, there could be some profit motives. There could be some market incentives for some of these missions. We see that with CLIPS and things. But I don't know about, you know, long-term human presence. We'll have to see how that shakes out.
1: Would you call CLIPS a success?
0: It's been mixed so far, right? We're taking shots on goal, but it's been mixed so far. It's been very expensive for what they've achieved. hopefully they will have some more successes coming up. You know, I'd like to see that. I'd like to see the missions get more significant. You know, I thought the cancellation of Viper was unfortunate. That was going to be one of the more significant science missions to the lunar surface. So hopefully that'd be provided somehow. I'm not sure how. But
1: from the, I'd say, the Chinese political perspective, would it mean anything to their plans if U.S. astronauts landed first again? Or do their plans continue? Does it have any impact at all?
0: No, I really think they will land. They'll continue. It won't affect the program.
1: I mean, that seems really, really important, right? Because then what are there? And I think maybe this is one of my worries, is that it's almost like we are in the United States. When I say we, let's say the U.S. political system has decided that they're competing against almost like a caricature or a misunderstanding of the Chinese space program in this sense. Because if, what do we then gain if we, okay, great, we're there first, we land, and it doesn't, if it changes nothing about the plans of your geopolitical competitor, then have you correctly assessed the situation, right? You would think that if it actually is a race and there is really importance to doing this first, there would be a change, theoretically, right? That they would have to revise or there'd be some consequence. But if there's not, what do we, are we working ourselves up in a sense here, you know, wanting, or, you know, I feel like there's always been this desire to return to, you know, Cold War 2.0, particularly with space, because that's when all the money came. And we're seeing that to some degree right now, but otherwise, are we competing with a phantom here if there's no change in what China's plans would be?
0: Well, I think you're kind of keying on some of the issue with calling this a space race.
1: And just to be clear, you haven't been out there calling this a space race. Like,
0: you're just
1: an expert in some of these things. It's just, and you were on the inside at NASA. So, I mean, this is kind of keying up as you were there, you know, over the last few years.
0: Right. Well, when it was formulated as such, mm-hmm. you know, my advice was, let's not call it that.
1: Yeah.
0: Because if you win, doesn't necessarily do all that much for you. You already won the space race. And if you lose, then it really can be painful. Mm-hmm. And if you think, you know, when we won the first space race, the benefits were very significant, right? It really ushered in a narrative of American exceptionalism for decades. It was a major achievement, and it still is. You know, the second time we do that against a different adversary, it's not going to have the same impact, I don't think. The situation's not quite the same. The historical circumstances are not the same. But we've already been there. That's probably the most important thing. So we're kind of on our own track where we want to go back to the moon. We want to develop this infrastructure and sustainability. We want to try out some new technologies. We want commercial to lead. All great stuff. I thought, you know, great plan. We're doing it for our own reasons. Mm-hmm. And I think what we see now is a little bit of great power mirroring, right? Where we stop taking the initiative and we pursue our own strategy for our own domestic reasons or for why we want to pursue these reasons.
1: Yeah.
0: And we start seeing what others are doing or reactive to what others are doing. And it can become a little bit of a loop in that sense where we all just kind of reactive to each other rather than pursuing our own aims.
1: Yeah. You taken the words right out of my mouth. That's what I have been more impressed on this. I'd say, like, I want, you know, as an American, I'd like our space program to have its self-intrinsic value and needs and serve the needs of the nation as it is now and not be just a purely reactive set of goals. And arguably Apollo was. And you know, Eisenhower and a lot of his staff are very hesitant to engage on Khrushchev's playground in that sense because they were setting the context, they were setting the expectations, and the U.S. should be leading on its own and be confident enough. Now, again, we got people on the moon for that, so fine. You know, but I feel like we're drifting into this now reactionary posture. And I was thinking also, as you were talking about this, is this more a message that we again, being kind of the U.S. and its allies, want to send to ourselves that we're still capable of doing something like this, that it's almost a desire to show that we still have the juice, you know, that we can still go back to the moon if we want. And, you know, we'll have these, you know, kind of other motivations that we've all kind of crammed in there to make it happen. But framing it and having this taste of maybe this great power competition again just kind of gets everyone revved up and say, okay, now's the chance. We can show, get that inspiration. We can re-achieve that period of our history. It's almost like a seeking out nostalgia, which again is not the healthiest mental place to be in, nor is it the best way to frame a whole space program out. And again, I'm being a bit extreme on this because I still want us to go to the moon, but just this particular framing almost seems like it's a way to convince us, you know, to certain, you know, self-identity is still valid.
0: Yeah, I mean, I think there's something to that. You know, I think we still want the narrative of American exceptionalism to exist. We still want that to be true. The Apollo missions were highly symbolic, and we want to reclaim some of that symbolism, some of that sense of prestige and America's place in the world. So we have chosen landing back on the moon as to serve that function. It may be a little bit more muted than the first time around, but it can still be, it's still going to be great, you know, yeah, if we were to get back first, and it'll be a big deal. And hopefully it helps kind of foreshorten the other narrative, which is fairly big in China right now, which is that the U.S. is somehow in decline, mm-hmm, and China's on the rise.
1: Yeah.
0: We don't want that to take hold, which, you know, not getting there first could potentially feed into those types of perceptions.
1: Well, we've almost like created now the conditions for that symbolic loss in that framing, right? By not approaching it from the beginning that way and now kind of layering it on at the end. In terms of kind of like the upcoming kind of Chinese approach, could almost you argue, does China actually almost want to encourage this framing by the U.S. in hopes that we will overreact? Like, is that too much four-dimensional chess kind of thinking on this? Are they pleased to see like a kind of a rapid turn and shifting around? Like, well, maybe we'll go to the Mars instead. And you know, that'll be the big thing. Well, no, actually, sorry, we're going to build a moon base and just kind of whipsawing around helps then kind of, it reinforces this dynamic that you just kind of outlined in a bit. Is there any intentionality on that, or are they just kind of sitting back and watching?
0: I think it's an interesting thesis. I don't think they're playing.
1: You can just say no.
0: I don't think they're playing that kind of 40 chess. I think they're probably just as surprised as the scientific community when they see us superpower, you know, slashing its science technology funding.
1: Self-immolating its own scientific capabilities. Yeah.
0: I think they're surprised. But you know, they're going to continue advancing on their own. Mm. Maybe they'll plus up their own science technology.
1: There's been significant growth in the last 10 years, as we talked about. How brittle is China's plans in the sense of being tied to the Xi Jinping? He seems to have really established himself as, you know, more centralized authority. We actually just saw a big purge of the military. We talked about these ideas of national rejuvenation, and it seems very tied to his. And a lot of their manufacturing policies are really tied to his particular understanding about national power and strength, but also this kind of cultural nostalgia and desire to return China to this central place via these kind of highly symbolic acts. Is that brittle on that sense? Is it dependent? Is it now reflecting almost kind of his personal worldview about what does it mean to be a great power that, you know, people who grew up and saw a moon landing happen at some stage, reflecting now from that?
0: So I think he has been a very strong advocate and proponent for China's space program, but more broadly, a very strong centralized state, a very strong military. You know, he's really been a proponent of a lot of these things. And so I think the space program survives and exists if he were to leave power. But I think some of the truly civilizational first ever in the history of the world type achievements, I think some of the impetus to reach for those might go away. It might be lessened. I think Xi Jinping and Xi Jinping thought is really kind of gearing folks up to take those really big swings, the 1,000-year swings. And so you might lose some of that momentum, but I think they will continue. I don't see it as particularly brittle. They generally set things into motion and they carry through with a lot of them. The entire scheme of how to develop infrastructure on the moon, we'll see if that comes to fruition. There are plans that go out to 2050 and 2060 and these things. We'll have to see. But, you know, I think they're quite confident they'll achieve the landings, and mm-hmm, then there will be the International Lunar Research Station, at least the beginning parts of that.
1: Can you just quickly summarize what that is for listeners?
0: Yeah, so China's really been building, starting with their first lunar mission, Chang'e 1, which just orbited the moon. They always split that up into three phases. They're going to orbit, and they're going to land on the surface, and then they're going to pick up samples and return them. So orbit, land, return, the three main phases. And that took us up to Chang'e 6, basically, Chang'e 5 or 6. Chang'e 5 and 6 were the return sample missions. And they completed those just recently. 2024 was the last one. Now there's the fourth phase of the lunar program, and that's the International Lunar Research Station. Sometimes it's called ILRS. And this will include upcoming missions like Chang'e 7 and Chang'e 8, and then ILRS dedicated missions. And this will be developing infrastructure on the lunar surface, power systems, dropping cargo, developing logistics routes and scientific investigations, and maybe vision sources on the surface. A pretty expansive vision of how it all might work, including communications and satellites in orbit to provide communications relays and things like that. So it's a very expansive vision of what a infrastructure on the surface would look like. It wouldn't be permanently inhabited. It would be probably intermittently inhabited with astronauts. They would touch down, and they would leave. But it would be a pretty dramatic testing ground for things like autonomous vehicles, for how can AI actually do some of the work on the surface for scientific investigations? How can robots kind of do the tending of these laboratories on the lunar surface? It'd be pretty amazing to see that if they were to, if it were to all come to fruition. We're thinking of similar things, and, I hope ours comes to fruition as well. But, this is what the 2030-year plan envisions. Mm-hmm. It's quite bold.
1: Before we go, I want to touch on one more topic that you raised in your testimony to the House of Representatives last year, which I thought was really, I'd never considered before, but seemed actually maybe more of an actual direct threat in some ways to U.S. manufacturing capabilities for aerospace. You talked about this idea of, in a number of markets, China has basically overwhelmed the global industrial base by driving down prices, like in solar power, batteries. We're seeing this now with electric vehicles. And basically, it makes it financially infeasible to have domestic production capabilities unless there's really strong tariffs or incentives or national security concerns. But then they centralize the manufacturing capability in China, which then gives them enormous leverage globally. And so you talked about this in terms of aerospace, and as space is becoming more commoditized, particularly with large distributed satellite communications networks, rocket launches, components, what have you, you identified this as a more practical kind of potential threat. So I want to just explore this a little bit with you. Where do you see, is this an intentional, you think, strategy currently being deployed? And where are we seeing this in terms of both the China's industrial base and also its growing commercial space sector?
0: So in terms of kind of space manufacturing, and when I was at NASA, I actually had a big survey looking at the U.S. industrial base and supply chain, try to understand what some of our advantages were and things like that. So the U.S. does have advantages, and we see that in some of the great innovations that we see some commercial companies doing. Reusability is just one of them. And with constellations, satellite constellations, we also have been pioneering kind of large-scale industrial production of satellites, not just a single one-off, a bespoke satellite, but dozens, hundreds, soon to be thousands. And this is really the frontier of space manufacturing right now. And we're seeing China do something very similar. Where China has certain advantages is in their industrial capacity and their ability to manufacture spacecraft and spacecraft components and things like that. There's only one place in the world that can produce, a million iPhones in 1 week. And it is China. And how do they develop this type of advantage? It took years to develop it. And as part of that process of expanding and trying to figure out where the efficiencies were in the production manufacturing process, they developed what's often called process knowledge, and also how to improve industrial processes to get better and better and better and faster and more efficient, and introduce innovations and things like that along the way. So China's really good at that, as we've seen. Produce more solar panels than anybody else. They're doing that in electric vehicles right now. And soon they'll be doing it in space as well. And so when we're talking about, 10, 20,000, 30,000 satellite constellations, China will be able to iterate very quickly, not only build that initial build out of these satellites, but iterate very quickly, develop advances and swap them out and tailor things very quickly. So this is really an advantage that they have. And they can drive prices down. Extremely so. And we saw that with solar panels, which is something I've looked at in the past as well. When China entered the market, they were able to do, they didn't care about loss leaders. The government would subsidize a lot of these companies, exorbitantly push the prices down. A lot of these companies didn't survive. They went bankrupt, but they developed processes along the way that were then absorbed by other companies. And so now a lot of the biggest solar panel manufacturers are in China. Could see something similar with whether it's launch vehicle technology, whether it's satellite manufacturing, whether it's some other upstream components that factor into production of satellites. Now, that's just kind of generally China's industrial policy approach. But there is something that is relevant here, which is something called military-civil fusion. And this is a policy that China's had for a couple of years where they really want to try to capture whatever's going on in the commercial sector that is innovative or interesting, that is working really well, capture that and spin it into the military or spin it into the government programs. At the same time, if there's something innovative happening in the military, spin it off into commercial. So you have that interplay. China didn't come up with this. You know, actually, the seeds of this were really developed by the United States. We used to call it civil-military integration, but it was basically post-World War II when, you know, Vannevar Bush helped set up kind of the government-industry-academia triangle, where, you know, the government would provide a lot of the basic R&D funding, industry would develop a lot of the products, academia would kind of focus on fundamental R&D and things like that. It's very, very useful. A lot of the interplay between these three constituencies was very useful. And you also had industry develop a lot of really fantastic basic R&D. Bell Labs is a great example of that. They developed the transistor, the photovoltaic cell, some of the early radio astronomy experiments, right? That was industry doing basic R&D. They had been AT&T. At the time, they had been given a monopoly over all of the communications. So, you know, they in return, they did some
1: basic R&D. They had some money to throw around for basic R&D.
0: Yeah, for sure. Yeah, for sure. But just amazing. And this is really, we look back at these days and say, wow, this was really when we were innovating, we were developing the transistor. I mean, the semiconductor, the basis of, you know, our modern world. But, you know, it was that interplay between all these various functions. This led to Silicon Valley as well. You know, of course, the aerospace companies, things like that. So China very much studied the system and is incorporating it. It looks a little bit different than it does in the U.S., but that's just because their system is different. It's set up differently, historical circumstance. But it's, you know, this is essentially kind of what's going on. Much more heavy-handed in China. The military-civil fusion policy is in the U.S. is a little bit of take it or leave it. if it's a benefit to you, you can do it. But if not, but in China, it's more, you're going to do this. It's a bit more direct.
1: I guess what is the counter policy then? I mean, is it just purely asserting national security interests? And so, kind of now we can't buy, I think, Chinese components to put into most aerospace systems. I guess there's a global issue that beyond the United States, but what kind of counter policy is there to just increase U.S. production and try to keep pace, form alliances, you know?
0: Yeah. I think the way this is typically framed is you can either create higher barriers, so you can create more stringent export controls, create the barriers, and so U.S. technology stays onshore, that type of thing. The other way to do it is to out-innovate, is to pour funding into R&D and science technology and just stay ahead of the curve on everything, you know, and keep funding and you know, process these innovations as they come in, do a better job of spinning off technologies from government to industry, and then a better job of spinning on from industry into government. We need export control regimes. I think they're very important, but I'm generally in favor of out innovating and producing progress rather than, you know.
1: Right, closing the moat, you know, putting in a moat, and yeah.
0: Yeah, there won't be anything to protect with our moat if we're not constantly right. Innovating and investing.
1: For listeners who want to follow this and be able to follow this at a more sophisticated level, first, I mean, how important is it to speak Mandarin in order to follow kind of the actual news and understand some of the nuances in terms of coming out of China's space progress and development, both on the science and human spaceflight side?
0: Well, so I teach at Georgetown as an adjunct professor. I do encourage students to study Mandarin Chinese. I did myself. I lived in China and studied for years. I think it's very helpful. And it's also helpful, not just simply the language, but understanding the culture, the society, kind of where they're coming from can help you avoid some kind of misperceptions or just assuming they're just like us. Mm-hmm. I think one of the bigger issues right now is kind of assuming China behaves the same way America behaves. They really do not, but it can lead you to just kind of assuming a lot of intentions and motivations that may not be there. sometimes the media does get some things wrong when we, you know, when they kind of review what's going on in China. There was an example a couple of years ago of a wire service, I won't mention which one, that picked up something, the Chinese press, and developed an article about it that said, you know, China is planning to go to Mars, the human missions to Mars by 2030, 2029 is going to be the launch. And it created a pretty significant interest in the U.S. Mm-hmm. And it was published widely. But I went back and looked at kind of what the source material was. And, you know, it was from a legitimate source. It was from the major launch manufacturer in China. But what the leader of that organization was doing was explaining the periods of conjunction and opposition for Mars and when these might make ideal times to transit with the human mission. And so we had 2029, every 26 months, he had a pretty optimal window. Mm-hmm. And so it got, you know, pulled into the U.S. media as they're planning a whole bunch of missions. Mm-hmm. And some of the best ones are coming up in the next 2 years, you know, next 4 years. So there can be some misperceptions and kind of miscommunication that can happen.
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He don't deserve you, for real.